0: Listen as Clay Travis and Buck Sexton recap another week of exposing hypocrisy and fight to protect our freedom. This is Clay Travis and Buck Sexton. Sound off.
1: Third hour, Clay and Buck gets going right now. And we're joined by commentator Katie Zachariah out of the great state of California. And Katie, appreciate you being here with us. And we have a couple things. We've got the governor's race, which is interesting in and of itself. We've also, though, got this mayor's race. Guys, do we have this, some of the song that is part of the Spencer Pratt campaign? Can we, I want you to listen closely to the lyrics here. The video is even better. Maybe we can put that up at clayandbuck.com. This is a campaign commercial that's created a song that is catchy, but also tells the tale. And Katie, I wanted to have you react to it, but let's let everyone hear this, a little snippet of this campaign song. Play it. Everything is-

0: So you guys get the idea. Karen Bass is awful. She's killing our dreams. Human poop, buildings burning, needles, bums, slums. That's catchy stuff, Katie.
1: Well, it's exactly why I left Brentwood, which is adjacent to Santa Monica. We're in the park. There is fentanyl. There's needles on the streets. You can't delineate or differentiate between human feces and what could be dog poop in barrels of urine and water bottles all over the streets. I mean, this isn't exaggerating. This song actually perfectly encapsulates what it is like right now to live in Los Angeles. This is the summer 2026 song, and I hope that the people of Los Angeles City understand that the current trajectory they're on will continue to lead to more poop, more pee, more fires, and more needles, or they can choose a practical solutions mayor that's actually going to try to fix some of these problems rather than continue them.
2: Katie, Tuesday I was out with a bunch of people who live in the LA area for dinner, and all of the conversation, as it was, about the mayor's campaign was about how great the ads are that Spencer Pratt's team has been putting out, that AI assistance has helped him to put out. And a lot of people sitting around the table were saying, I'm not voting for Karen Bass, but they were skeptical that Spencer Pratt could win. Do you think he has a chance to win? Right now, Kalshi Polymarket prediction markets have him at around 25%. We saw Karen Bass triumph over Rick Caruso, who was a very successful business person in that runoff election. She's done an awful job, but how do you see this playing out?
1: It's a tough one. Karen Bass is the establishment Democrat. And let's not forget, Nancy Pelosi runs this state still, even though she's, you know, barely walking and functional. She runs the state, and the establishment Democrats run the state. So you have Gavin Newsom. We have all the good ones, Adam Schiff. And what happens with this is you have to clear on June 2nd. You have to clear the 50% threshold to make it you win. So if Rahman drops out, and a lot of the people who are supporting Rahman, which is current city LA City Council, that surge will likely go to Karen Bass. So Spencer Pratt has to either keep her under 50% or get past her. Those are his two options. Now, if Karen Bass doesn't make it to June 2nd at 50%, then it goes into the general election. And so it'll likely be Spencer Pratt and Karen Bass in the general. And that's where he stands to gain a lot of momentum from here until November. But as we look at, obviously, June 2nd, this is going to be a tricky one because Rahman likely will drop out. Now, can he win? We don't have voter ID. So I'm always skeptical of anything, any national race or local race when you don't have voter ID, especially in corrupt Los Angeles, because right now they're trying to make it local city councilman is trying to pass legislation or an act that illegal aliens can participate in our city elections. So we have this constant back and forth right now.
0: So the campaign is looking really cool. It's getting a lot of attention nationwide. And I just wonder, I understand that there's like the teachers unions, the public sector unions, there's going to be the machinery of the Democrat Party in LA that comes out against him. But in your circles, outside of the conservative tried and true, but are you picking up that there is something of a cultural phenomenon going here for Los Angelinos and that this is breaking through? Or are we just getting too happy about this as outsiders looking in because he's going viral on social media, trashing how terrible Democrats are, and also with his really cool hummingbird videos, which I have to say are amazing?
1: They are amazing. It's a little bit of both. And I hate to be a wet blanket on it, but I'm a native Californian. I lived here my whole life, and it is very difficult. I very much supported Rick Caruso in his bid for mayor, and it came in really, really close. And he had a very successful track record, is extremely successful commercial developer, and lost by a tiny margin. But who came in to support him at the end? Literally Joe Biden, Nancy Pelosi, Kamala Harris, they all came in to support, Karen Bass, and it took her over the finish line. And so what I'm skeptical about is not can he go viral online, are the people that are excited about the viral online videos going to turn out to vote? who is going to turn out to vote in this election. And he may get a lot of kind of local grassroots support, but he also is up against this party that doesn't care about cheating and that also will leverage every single weapon that they can to come out and support Karen Bass to continue to stay in power in LA.
2: Okay, let's talk the governor's race, because there's a lot of drama surrounding the LA mayor's race. There's also a ton of drama surrounding the governor's race. Ballots are out. Correct me if I'm wrong, Katie. People have started to vote. Early voting underway. Steve Hilton is, by all the polling that I have seen and also the Cauchy Polymarket numbers, the leading Republican candidate. There seems to be a lot of shifting going on in who the favored Democrat is. Tom Steyer had a little bit of a run. He's a billionaire. A lot of people thought that he was going to be the nominee. Now it seems like Becerra is surging as the top Democrat. How would you assess where we are headed? And for people who don't know, the top two advance. It's a so-called jungle primary where you could end up with two Democrats. You could end up with two Republicans. You could end up with one of each. Where are we headed here?
1: Well, you're exactly right. Becerra is polling ahead. He was the former attorney general of California and was an absolute disaster as attorney general. And he was also head of Health and Human Services, also nothing notable that he ever did under Joe Biden. And so he's running on an anti-Trump platform. So he thinks he's not running against Steve Hilton and Chad Bianco. Everything he said in the governor's debate yesterday was basically President Trump is the reason we have high gas in California. That is his platform, is anti-Trump. And the Democrat Party has really just fallen to the wayside in not even actually being able to contend on policy or debate who they're running against. But everything is so anti-Trump. So if we have Becerra and then Steve Hilton, it's again, without voter ID in California on statewide elections, it's very difficult for a Republican to win. Now, Steve Hilton stands a large chance if you have a top two, if you have Steve Hilton and Chad Bianco. Now, that's two Republicans that could be in the top two, but Becerra somehow made this dramatic polling jump off of no track record and off of anti-Trump rhetoric to kind of surge ahead. So I'm hoping that Steve Hilton can continue to at least stay in that top two as we head towards the primary.
0: We're speaking to our friend Katie Zachariah. And Katie, the audience may not know this. I know this. You lived in China for a number of years, so you know quite a bit about China. And China was in the news not just for Trump's visit there, but also because a Southern California mayor resigned after pleading guilty to acting as a foreign agent for China. You see, NBC News writes that this has sparked backlash and reignited fears of anti-Asian discrimination. So, one, if you could speak to us about the Chinese intel penetration of California and the rest of the country, but also, if you want to just have some fun with NBC News, is worried that while they're running spies here, there might be some anti-Asian hate that comes up from it.
1: This is what the left always does. They try to make something racist so you don't actually have to address the underlying issue. Nobody cares what race. This is a Chinese communist propaganda that a mayor of a United States city, Arcadia, was peddling to the people of not just Arcadia, San Gabriel Valley, but the wider Chinese American community in the United States. And so instead of addressing that we had a foreign agent as a mayor and really getting to the heart of how did this woman live here, Eileen Wong, how did this woman live here for 30 years as a lawful permanent resident, have two sons, while she and her husband ran basically a subversive media operation for the People's Republic of China. No. We don't actually want to address how she stayed here or got elected, or the fact that Rob Bonta, our attorney general, and a number of other Democrats have been seen either photographed with her or donating to her through Act Blue. We want to say that anyone that questions this is racist. And I'm just going to speak to this specifically, having lived in China. To understand what's happening in not just California, but the greater United States, one only has to look up to Canada or over to Australia to see that Chinese, it's not necessarily an invasion, but as they move in and take over large communities, it's kind of a soft takeover. And when you visit San Gabriel Valley, where Eileen Wong kind of oversaw Arcadia as mayor, it has completely changed over the last 20 to 30 years from kind of a more industrial, even blue collar community to now really what feels like, and I say it and I've gotten a lot of flack over it online, but I'm going to continue saying it. It feels like little Beijing. I go there if I want to taste and eat local Chinese food from when I lived in China for 3 years. But this is something that's scary and something that Americans need to pay attention to, because they're doing it slowly, they're doing it quietly, and they're taking over not just a city or a county, but educational systems. And with birthright citizenship, I'm going to end here, but with birthright citizenship, this is exactly what the dissent in the prevailing Wong Kim arc, which is what the Supreme Court's relying on right now to either override or discuss. This is exactly what they were talking about. Where is the allegiance of the people who are birthing children in the United States? Is it to a foreign country, or is it to the United States? And I will just clearly say that when you have a foreign agent in China who's had two children here, that person's allegiance is to China. And so we need to really look hard at this. And it is a much wider problem than just Southern California.
2: Katie, I don't know if you're planning on paying attention or watching The Odyssey, but Buck and I had a big talk. Christopher Nolan's film, you're out in L.A. Movies have been struggling in a big way in L.A., production moving, jobs lost. A huge part of it, I really do believe, is the fact that they have these new DEI requirements, and there are reports that Ellen/Elliot Page is going to be playing Achilles, the warrior, and that Lupita Nyong'o, whose last name I probably mispronounced, is going to be Helen of Troy. Do people talk about how movies have lost their way? You're in L.A., you're in California. It used to be a city and a state that people aspired to go visit, to live in. Feels like a lot of that cachet is lost, and to a large extent, it's because they're not focused on making great movies anymore. They're trying to check diversity boxes.
1: Yeah, well, I mean, it's offensive. The View ran a whole panel on this, basically saying that we shouldn't be offended at this. So if, you know, what if Rosa Parks was played by Sandra Bullock or Nelson Mandela was played by Chris Hemsworth? This is the type of stuff that we're all supposed to accept the woke DEI when it's given to us. But the second we challenge it, we're again, same with NBC. It's somehow racist or we're not accepting and tolerant. And if you look at the numbers in LA, we'll go right back to LA. The exodus that LA has seen is not just because it's a terrible, miserable place to live, but a large part of the economy in Los Angeles has been built around making movies and making films. And as the entire industry is now collapsing in Hollywood because people aren't going to see these types of movies anymore. To conversely, what happened with Top Gun Maverick? I mean, that was a box office hit. Everybody yeah. loved it. It was patriotic, and it was a uniting film for Americans. This will not be that. And it's really systemic. If they want to actually bring business back, they're going to have to start reading the room and what the American people want. And nobody's going to go see this in the box office. We may all watch, or at the theaters, we may all watch it at home so we can discuss it here and talk about how disastrous it was. But people aren't going to go see this film. And it speaks to the larger audience of, like, they're tone deaf and they need to start getting the picture, or we're going to continue in the decline in LA.
0: Katie Zachariah, everybody. Katie, we'll see you soon. Thanks so much.
1: Thank you.
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0: Welcome back in, Clay Travis, Buck Sexton Show. Let's get to some more of your talkbacks. It's the Friday edition of the program. John in Louisville, Kentucky. See.
1: I'm a radiologist. I actually listen to you guys every day while I'm reading scans, but my days are limited, man. I'm thinking 10 to 15 years, and AI is going to do most of our job. You know, we need a small handful of radiologists to do more complex cases, but AI is pretty much going to replace me. I think you're right. Everybody's just getting an annual scan. AI is going to read it instantaneously, and my job will mostly be gone.
0: It's going to be fascinating to see how that plays out. My brother-in-law is a radiologist, and I think super skilled radiologists are still going to have jobs, but a lot of early work is going to be done by AI.
2: And look, I took my first Waymo last night. I went to an event. I took a Waymo. I got into a car with no driver and got. I'm done with Uber now. At least in Miami Beach, where I can use Waymo, because the Waymo comes, it picks me up. You know what it doesn't have? Those smelly tree things that people put in their cars. I hate those things. But you can't tell somebody, take the smelly tree thing out of your car. Black ice or whatever, that's one of them, doesn't smell good. Like evergreen tree doesn't smell good. I just want a normal smell in my... Waymo does it for me.
0: By the way, some people in Atlanta are like, that's good for you, Buck, because the Waymos lost their way and were just circling nonstop in a neighborhood in Atlanta recently.
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1: Welcome back into Clay and Buck. We're joined by Paul Renner. He is a 23-year Navy veteran. He focused on intelligence in his military career. He is also a former Speaker of the Florida House of Representatives, and he is running for governor of my home state of Florida. Paul, welcome.
2: Great to be with you guys.
1: Let's just start with why you're running for governor. How's it going? Why do people need to know about what you would do differently? Where do you align with, say, DeSantis? What are your priorities? Go for it.
2: Well, we align very well. And you know, I helped build the free state of Florida as the leader in the legislature. And I think people are looking for someone with a lot of leadership background, 20 years in the military, two wars, former prosecutor, business owner, partner in a business, and also people that show up and deliver results. And the governor described those 2 years as the most consequential of any 2 years in Florida history. And someone who's gone to the fight and not waited for the fight to come to them. Amendments 3 and 4 here in Florida, pot and abortion, school board races. I was involved in all of those in ways that the other candidates in this race were not. And so I helped build the free state of Florida. I'm going to protect it and expand it.
3: Tell us, you worked in the Navy and have been involved in helping to clear minds. We've been talking about that as it pertains to the Strait of Hormuz. Appreciate the time today. What was that experience like for you?
2: Well, there are two parts of it. You know, we navigate through them daytime, nighttime. And then during the day, I led a small boat team of about 5 people, and we would have explosive ordnance personnel to swim out, you know, about, you know, me 15 feet away. They'd swim out, put explosives on. We'd pull them back in the boat. And if something happened too soon, it happened to us, not our ship that was about a mile away. And what had happened there is the Iraqis had set minefields, but they would, you know, break off in the course of the seas and the tides. And then they would just free float, and they were hitting American ships, our Navy ships, as well as merchant vessels, killing people, hurting people, obviously doing a lot of damage. And so that was a unique experience, to be sure. A lot of that beginning of the leadership under pressure I reference.
1: So what do you think about the current situation with Iran, the Trump administration continuing to hold out that there'll be no nuclear future for Iran, but also the Strait needs to open? It has not been fully opened or is not functioning the way that it was before all this. What's your take on it?
2: Well, I've obviously been through the Strait. I've seen the coast of Iran. Look, Iran for almost a half a century has been hunting and killing Americans. The difference between Iran, China, and Russia is when Iran gets nukes, they will use them. There's just no question about it. So the president is right to be laser focused on preventing that from ever happening. And so we'll see how it goes. I hope that his discussions in China will be helpful in that regard. I'd like to see that regime come down for sure and see something in its place. You know, back before the regime, it was a very pro-Western country. And we hope that they will at least not being the kind of regime that we've had now that has been hunting Americans again for almost half a century.
3: You know Florida well. You were the Speaker of the House. The new map, 24-4 is potentially the outcome, 24 Republican seats, 4 Democrat seats. Do you buy it? How would you assess the new map?
2: Well, I think they're good maps. And the difference between our maps and theirs is they're squares and rectangles. Theirs look like little snakes emanating from big metro areas. And the Supreme Court's decision was a good one. As John Roberts once said, if you want to end racial discrimination, stop discriminating based on race. And that's what that decision basically does, is we're no longer going to use race as a determinant in how we draw these maps. We're not going to intentionally discriminate. The case says that as well. But it's really the Democrats that have been doing not the Republicans. And so I like the maps. We'll see how that turns out. I hope it's helpful. But here in the great state of Florida, we're gonna keep electing Republicans.
1: We're talking to Paul Renner, former Speaker of the Florida House. He is running for governor, and this primary is coming up. To that end, Paul, Byron Donalds and all the polling is by far the front runner. We know that no votes have been cast and things can change, and you're here to make your case to the people of Florida, as well as just, why not, all other 50 states, too, because you're being heard everywhere. What's the difference between you and a future Byron Donalds administration, if I may ask? How would you separate yourself from him as we look to who should be in charge of a state that I'm now very, very fond of?
2: Well, I am too. And if you look at the grassroots, it tells a whole different story. The straw polls that have been coming out show us beating him 2-1. And so the people that are actually focused on this race and they look at these issues of who's the leader, who has leadership experience, who's shown up on mission and delivered results. I've delivered more than anybody that's ever led the legislature here in Florida, and the governor said so. Who's got the vision? I've got the only plan to eliminate homestead property taxes and go after a bunch of other things, health freedom, educational freedom, going after public corruption. And again, the last thing is who's shown up to the fight, who goes to the fight. School board races, I joined the governor. Amendment 3 and 4, I donated and raised over $2 million to stop Amendment 4 from passing. That's what leaders do. Others hoard their money, and sending out a tweet on social media is not leadership. And so people want somebody who's going to be a fighter like this governor, like the president, and you're looking at him.
1: Paul, where can people go if they want to get involved, if they want to help your campaign?
2: Sure. 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We would appreciate if you want to throw 10 or 20 bucks into the pot. We'd love that. We'd especially love you to volunteer for our campaign. We're getting tremendous support at the grassroots level. And you can read more about me there. VoteRenner.com. VoteRenner.
1: Paul Renner in the governor's race here in Florida. Good luck to you, sir. Thanks for joining us.
2: Thanks, guys. Great weekend to you.
0: Keeping it real. 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

0: Welcome back in, Clay, Travis, Buck Sexton Show. We have had awesome weekends hanging out. We hope all of you are going to have awesome weekends. We've had an awesome week hanging out with all of you. This is the final segment of the week, and we've got a bunch of you who want to talk back. I'll begin with simultaneous talkbacks, which accuse us of doing the exact opposite back to back. This is first Rick from Medina, Ohio, who is upset, D.
1: I believe you guys are falling into the messaging trap of the Democrats with these gas prices. Gases were way higher under Obama for 3 years, higher under Biden for months. It's been 10 weeks, and the reason why is trying to stop a nuclear war. Please start talking about the other great economic benefits we are experiencing right now and get off the gas prices.
0: All right, shouldn't be talking about gas prices, according to Rick, who says we're falling into Democrat taps. Traps.
2: Gas prices under Obama, thinking that that is going to be something that you can deploy here is a zero. That's a zero. That's a zero help. No one's going to be like, well, they were higher under Obama. No one cares. Not a single person cares. That's part one.
0: So then, meanwhile, Alex in Charleston says, the gas price thing is a big deal. We got to fix it. Cut E.
3: We hear the same mantra day after day. Gas prices will go down when the strait opens and the stock market's setting records. Well, here's a problem. The normal everyday American under the age of 59 and a half can't access their 401k, and therefore they're struggling. That's the bottom line. That doesn't matter to them.
0: Okay, so I just love this. Just so you know, simultaneously, we should stop talking about gas prices because we are falling into a trap, and also we should not talk about the stock market going up, and we should talk about gas prices more because we aren't paying enough attention to average everyday Americans.
2: All I know is it's your fault. That's all that I know. So whichever way we're doing it, it's your fault.
0: It's Buck's fault. All right, here's a positive. Now, those are the negatives. We're going into the weekend. Let's have some fun. We did just have the 40th anniversary of Top Gun, and Doug from Milwaukee's

0: out of pitch, cut F.
1: Yesterday, 40th anniversary of Top Gun. This week only, May 13th through May 20th, Top Gun and Top Gun Maverick in theaters. Go see it. Turn and burn.
0: I didn't know this, Buck. That is awesome. I may have to get out to the movie theaters. I went out to the movie theaters twice this week, which is rare for me. I saw the Nate Bargatze Breadwinner movie, which is going to be out, family film. And then I went to go see, made Buck nervous, went to go see the Michael Jackson movie, biopic. It's really good. Really good.
2: I think that our next bet, forget about steak, I think it has to be video posted publicly of either you or me moonwalking at our best, depending on who's the winner, you know.
0: Well, I'll study for that. You used to do TikTok dances in your apartment by yourself during COVID. You've got an advantage on me. If I haven't had my hand on Laura's hip, I don't think I've danced in a very long time. And she's a good dancer, so that's why I just put my hand on her hip and hopefully go the direction she's going. Bob says Christopher Nolan, he loves him. We were talking about the Odyssey movie and the controversy over DEI rules in Hollywood. By the way, we have reached out to Harmeet Dhillon, and I'd like to have her on the show. I believe she's from California originally, if I'm not mistaken, but I don't understand how Oscar film DEI rules would not potentially run afoul of federal guidelines as it pertains to hiring and firing, because as you pointed out,
2: that's what I've been saying.
0: Yeah,
2: this makes no sense.
0: Directly impacts who gets hired for jobs. It seems like that would be illegal under federal law. Here is Bob on G, podcast listener.
3: Now, hang on, Buck. I really like Christopher Nolan as a director. He's probably one of the best directors of our generation. I enjoyed the first two Dark Knight films. I think The Dark Knight Rises was a little too brutal, as you were trying to point out. But let's not forget Oppenheimer. Oppenheimer was an amazing movie. It actually dealt with a real historical subject. I haven't seen Dunkirk yet, but I want to.
2: Okay, Oppenheimer sucked, all right? I'm with you on the the Batman movies. I'm with you on the Batman. The Batman movies are very entertaining, very watchable. There's some holes in them. I'm casting Maggie Gyllenhaal in the second movie. I don't want to be mean, but why cast the ugliest actress in Hollywood? Like, you know what I'm saying? You're supposed to be like a romantic lead here. Well, why do that? It's not nice to her either, because people look at her and they go, ooh, this is not good. So
0: I'm just laughing, by the way. Poor Maggie Gyllenhaal happens to hit the wrong channel on a radio show. She's listening in L.A., and Buck just called her the ugliest actress in Hollywood.
2: I mean, that might be a little harsh, but, you know, it's not good. It was a bad passing decision.
0: Lena Dunham still has a pulse, so far as I know, Buck. Okay.
2: She's
0: still
2: definitely better looking than Lena Dunham, to be fair. But you look at the Nolan movies, Tenet. Did anyone see Tenet? I heard Tenet was trash.
0: Clay? I saw Tenet, I believe, because this is where I'm going to, Buck, you're going to completely record scratch change your opinion on Christopher Nolan, just like this. I believe he was the most anti movie theaters being shut for COVID and insisted that Tenet be held. He wouldn't allow it to go out to streaming, and he insisted that Tenet be placed in theaters. The reason I went to go see it was there were virtually no movies anywhere. I think Tenet was the first movie to come out, like, in a post-COVID era.
2: Tenet is about a sci-fi thriller about a secret agent preventing a time-bending apocalypse. In the trash. I don't have
0: to
2: see it.
0: In
2: the trash.
0: You're looking at just the film. You don't give Christopher Nolan credit for saying, I want theaters open. I want my movie to be in theaters.
2: I see this completely differently from you. I don't think he's a COVID hero. I think he was just trying to look for any excuse to hold the movie because it was such trash, and he was just playing for time. I think he just didn't want people to realize.
0: Somebody do research on this. I remember going to see Tenet in like May or June of 2020 when there were no other movies that were released, and there was nobody else in the movie theater. It was me and Laura. And I went specifically because I was so excited to be able to go to see a new movie in the movie theater.
2: I mean, I'll tell you, he's not as bad as, I basically had a rule when I was a single guy, which is that if a girl told me on a date that she was a really big Wes Anderson fan, it was like, it's all over. And she might as well have just announced her pronouns. I just, you know, Royal Tannenbaums, these movies, pretentious, very pretentious, boring, bad movies.
0: Let me hit you with the ultimate record scratch moment here. What if Christopher Nolan intentionally gave these people jobs? Laura asked me this question because he wanted to bring attention to the absurd DEI rules. And that's why he put Elliot, whatever Page, no. Ellen Page in his Achilles.
2: No way. Cause he'll never live that. Down. Odysseus is a time, is a millennia old, like foundational story of Western civilization. If this movie stinks, it will completely derail a lot of people's opinions of Christopher Nolan overall. It's not, he wouldn't sacrifice this one.
0: Okay. You made the same argument that I made to her, but she was saying, you know, what if this was an intention?
2: Both of us are, if we're ganging up on her on this one, I think she's got a tough, I think counselor has a tough, pitch before the court here, before the jury. Let's go. Other movies. Okay. Well, we'll move on from this. I could just sit here and trash the movies all day. Inception, garbage, The Prestige.
0: Let me hit you with this. Something fun to close with, because some of these other talkbacks are serious and I'm like, I don't want to wonk. Buck, I said I went to go see the Michael Jackson movie. I sent a tweet right before I walked in because there were a bunch of kids in the movie theater. Jorts, that is long jean shorts on men. This is not Daisy Dukes, not like short jean shorts on girls, which have kind of remained constant popularity for generations now. Long male jean shorts. This is like 1995 era. They are back. Teenage boys everywhere are wearing these, including my own sons, which is what I took note of. And let me hit you with this. I tweeted about it yesterday. It turned into a trending topic on Twitter. And if you are out there and you're saying, Clay, you have no idea what you are talking about. You're a total imbecile on fashion. All of that could very well be true. They trended. And I want to make sure that I get this right because.
2: Okay. You can find the data on this one. I'm just going to tell you, jorts are hideous on men and women. It's just the truth. I'm just here to tell you the truth. Hideous.
0: Even Daisy Dukes, like, no, short.
2: No, that's not, those aren't jorts. Those aren't jorts. Yeah,
0: but a lot of people get confused, which is why I pulled them out.
2: Jean shorts are among the ugliest garments. I think you should probably consider a Taliban style burqa before you put knee-length jean shorts on.
0: They're a bad look. I told my son I had them here. Buck, is I'm not crazy on this. Both Elle and Glamour have described jorts as, quote, a key 2026 look. Says they are inspired by the Y2K trend of fashion, which is everything around then is coming back in style.
2: This is meant to undermine Western civilization and all that is beautiful. It's like the fat positivity movement and having all the fat tranny, cover models and stuff. They're trying to destroy our morale with pretending that women should be wearing jean shorts. Don't fall for it, ladies. Don't fall for it.
0: Laura, to tie in with Buck's argument, I shared a photo. She said, that looks like I'm wearing jorts. People have to see my shoes. Also, Florida Gator fans wear jorts. Great line.
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2: When we talk about Israel, we're not just talking about a country on a map. We're talking about a people connected to a promise.
0: Right now in Israel, families are still on edge with an ongoing ceasefire in place, knowing that missile and drone attacks can start again at any time. This isn't just a crisis. It's a call to respond.
2: For Christians, caring for the Jewish people isn't rooted in politics. It's rooted in trust in a God who keeps his word. So we don't stay distant. 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The International Fellowship of Christians and Jews is on the ground bringing food, caring for the vulnerable, and reminding people they're not alone. The IFCJ brings us together to help one another, Christians and Jews. 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
0: 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Born on America's darkest day of September 11th, the Tunnel to Towers Foundation has been helping America's heroes ever since. Heroes like United States Army Sergeant Mario Nelson.
2: Sergeant Nelson served in the National Guard and volunteered at Ground Zero after the 9/11 attacks. 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Mario made the ultimate sacrifice when he was killed by a rocket-propelled grenade.
0: In this 25th anniversary year of 9/11, we continue to honor the cost of service and the enduring legacy of those who gave everything for our freedom. 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
22: 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Hey, quick question for the parents listening right now. 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
1: Welcome to the Glenn Beck program. We're glad you're here. Thank you so much for listening. I just don't understand what's happening with the Fauci CIA MK Ultra thing. I mean, I don't even know what are we even arguing about anymore. I'm completely lost. Is it just me? A CIA employee testified to a Senate panel about something really important that Fauci influenced the intelligence report to downplay that the virus most likely came from a lab leak in China. Finally, we have somebody who is verifying this. And then 20 minutes into it, he starts talking about missing JFK files and MK Ultra files. And now the world has lost its mind. I want to show you this cycle. It is insane. It's just insane. We'll get to that here in just a second.
2: 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Let's see. 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
2: Hi, great to be on, Glenn.
1: It's so good to see you again. Last time you were on with me, you said you thought that by 2030, England could be, but you had hope for it, could be a failed state. Is it getting better or worse?
2: It's getting worse. I mean, if you look at the state of our public finances, our debt, the bond markets, we're approaching a financial crisis. If you look at illegal immigration, we have a crisis there. If you look at all the issues that have been brushed under the carpet, the grooming gangs that haven't been dealt with, the crime that we're seeing in our cities, and the general decay and stagnation in this country, we are very, very close to the edge.
1: So I just got here on Sunday, and I'm staying here in downtown London, staying in a nice hotel, you know, doing all nice shopping and seeing all the sights, and everything looks wonderful. Looks like it did 5 years ago when I was here 3 years ago. On day number two, I'm like, this doesn't match what I'm reading and what I'm seeing when I'm overseas. And I realized, well, because I'm not out in the suburbs. And I thought, is that what is happening with the elites? That all of this looks fine, but you go outside, there is no manufacturing anymore. There's no industrial base anymore. Your farmers are screaming for help. You know, job losses, the problems with, you know, the migrants coming in and just completely changing the culture and the cities, the rape gangs and everything else. Is it that the elites, because media is here, finance is here, government is here, it's all in just a very small area?
2: We are in a huge bubble here,
1: right,
2: in London. And the people that benefit from the system, the government is spending half of our national income. So if you're a bureaucrat, you know, if you're in the media that's also supported by the state, like the BBC, if you're in a bank that has been bailed out by the government, you're doing okay. And the waves that are lapping up have not hit you yet. But if you go to a northern town where you've lost the steel plant, you've lost the car plant because of our crazy energy policies, our energy prices are four times what they are in the US, or, you know, your daughter has been raped by a Pakistani Muslim grooming gang and the police have done nothing about it because they don't want to be seen as racist. If you are somewhere like that, you are very, very angry about what's happened in our country. And just to give you a comparison, Glenn, in the year 2000, the average Brit was about as well off as the average American. We are now, you are now 50% richer in terms of income per capita, and we are poorer than Mississippi. You know, we're the poorest state in America. And we have had stagnation, absolute stagnation for the last decade or so. And it is hitting people really hard. And that is why we had the massive reaction we saw at the local election. So here in London, people are voting for the Labour Party or the Green Party. But in places like Rotherham or Doncaster, they've all gone to reform because they are so angry with what's happening in our country. So you can look at, the map to see where the rich areas are that are doing okay and benefiting from the status quo and everyone else who has been hugely let down.
1: So I know in every other country 100 years ago what that would mean if you had a crown on your head, but you can't ignore the average person that is the backbone of your country and expect it to last. I mean, what is the plan from...
2: But this is literally what Keir Starmer's been doing. He's had his hands over his ears. He's blamed all of the country's problems on the far right. You know, he has said that that is the issue, that we're not close enough to the EU, even though they're stagnant as well.
1: Right.
2: You know, and he said the problem is, you know, President Trump. He said the problem is Liz Truss. The problem is Brexit. He's blamed anybody apart from the terrible policies, which is what has brought our country to its knees, which are things like our terrible energy policies, our terrible immigration policies, our terrible public spending policies. That's why we are in a terrible mess, a really terrible mess.
1: And you're in a worse mess in one way because you don't have the First Amendment, which people think freedom of speech or freedom of religion. No, those are two out of the five. Freedom of religion, freedom of speech, freedom to petition, freedom to assemble, freedom to go to your government and say, wait a minute, stop it. You don't have any of that. And so
2: we used to have it, of course, with the Bill of Rights 1689, but successive governments have legislated to take away our freedom of speech and to introduce things like hate crime laws. And these have been
1: But this isn't hate crime that is happening. I'm speaking at a rally. I don't know everybody that is speaking. I'm not involved in European or UK politics. But to be able to stand up and challenge your government saying, hey, we just want equal access to the law and equal punishment across the board for whoever you are. And now your prime minister is banning people from coming into the city and into the country. Just say those words as if it's like something crazy to say.
2: Correct. But if you say the wrong thing in Britain, according to Keir Starmer, you get put in jail. So we had Lucy Connolly, who was jailed for a tweet, and she was jailed for 31 months. And what he's also doing is banning people he doesn't agree with from entering the country, including elected members of the European Parliament. This is an attempt to suppress debate and suppress speech. And yes, because we don't have a First Amendment in Britain, it makes it easier for the government to do it. They've used legislation that's been passed over the last 30 years to prosecute people. But even in America, there were attempts to suppress speech. You know, if you look at what Biden did with the tech industry, trying to take people off things like Twitter, there's the same tendency of the left across the world. It's in the Democrat Party in America. It's in the EU. It's in the Labour Party here in Britain, to not deal with the problems, but to stop people talking about it. We are living in some kind of weird version of East Germany. But yeah, that is how bad it is. People are banned from coming into the country. People are jailed for saying things.
1: But yet you have people in boats just washing up on shore and nobody's even saying anything.
2: Yeah, some people have suggested these speakers for tomorrow sort of just jumped in a boat and then they'd be absolutely fine. And you know, there's such a two-tier nature of the way all this is being dealt with. So there's also a rally happening in the Palestinian cause. And whereas they are using things like facial recognition for the Unite the Kingdom rally, they're not using that on the pro-Palestinian protesters. So you are seeing a totally different approach to...
1: Yeah, I saw what the police said. There are going to be 4,000 policemen, facial recognition, drones and everything else. And I thought, I'm not entirely sure that's for the safety of the people attending the rally as much as it is the safety, I guess, of Keir Starmer and, you know, having an enemies list. Are you insinuating that that is kind of what's happening?
2: Well, what I'm saying is there seems to be a very different approach being taken to these two different sorts of rally. And we've seen in Britain, for example, the chief constable of the West Midlands had to retire because he was found fabricating evidence at the behest of the local Islamists. See, what we have seen is infiltration into our police of a particular ideology, an infiltration into other parts of the bureaucracy. So this is a very serious issue, and Keir Starmer is part of that ideology. He wants to appease the Islamists. This is one of the reasons he didn't back President Trump in the Iran war. He is desperately worried that they are losing voters to the Green Party, who are even more nutty and even more communist than the Labour Party. And this is what's resulted. You know, our justice system, which was all about everybody should be treated equally before the law, is now being undermined, completely undermined.
1: Well, you have a, I guess, a media outlet here called Five Pillars, which is a Islamist outlet. And they have come out and said, by the way, Tommy, you should know all of the speakers that were canceled, we're the ones that got the government to do it. I mean, that's an incredible statement.
2: It is incredible, and it is shocking what has happened. And you would have thought that the Home Office would have thought twice before banning an elected member of the European Parliament, a sister, you know, an ally of Britain, a Polish MEP. But the problem is the ideologues have got hold of the agenda. And one of the other deep problems that Britain has is the bureaucracy and the judiciary have been given more and more power, and they're making more and more decisions. I wouldn't be surprised if that decision hadn't even gone to ministers. I wouldn't be surprised if that decision wasn't made by an unelected bureaucrat.
1: Unbelievable. And it's what's so scary is we'd be right there with you if it hadn't been for Donald Trump. We'd be right there with you. We all, you know, you see what's happening in Canada. The world has gone, the Western world has gone insane. And I can't figure out what their end goal is other than some sort of one world kind of government where, I don't know, they're just where everybody is in a cage.
2: Their end goal is destroying the West. It's destroying the West from within. These are Islamic communists. If you look at Mandami or you look at Zach Polanski in Britain.
1: But that ends like Iran. That's what happened in Iran in 1979. The Marxist and the Islamist got together. And I got news for you. The Islamists kill the Marxist in the end. You know, jail them or kill them. So I don't know how they're thinking they're going to win in the end.
2: But what they are about is destructionism. They're about destroying the things they hate. And what do they hate? They hate patriotism. They hate the family. You know, they hate enterprise and business. Those are the things they are trying to destroy. It's true that they're sowing the seeds of their own destruction because ultimately the Islamists will get them.
1: Mm-hmm.
2: But that's not what they're thinking. They're focused on, you know, we want a wealth tax. We want rent controls. We want transgender rights. We want men to be able to go into women's bathrooms. That's what they're focused on because they want to destroy the very things that have made our countries great. And they've been trying to do this, and they've been successful for decades.
1: Yeah.
2: When I'm talking about our institutions in Britain, those institutions have been infiltrated over a number of years.
1: So,
2: and we've now reached the tipping point where those people feel emboldened to say the things out loud and in public that they were saying behind closed doors before. So we have the governor of the Bank of England talking about getting closer to the EU, talking about net zero, making essentially political points. And this is what we're seeing with the police. It's what we're seeing with the Home Office. We're seeing people who are meant to be independent, who are meant to be bureaucrats, being political. And none of them are political on the right. None of them.
1: So let me take a quick break and then come back and ask you, because, I mean, I have my concerns that Donald Trump can get deep enough into the institutions to root that out. You have legitimately a shadow government. I mean, you literally have a shadow government. I don't know how you turn this around. So I want to ask you, how does the West, Europe and England turn this around, especially if Donald Trump loses, you know, the Senate and the House, which I don't think hopefully will happen now. But if you don't have a J.D. Vance, if you go back to a Kamala Harris, this stuff is going to come pouring back in the United States. And then it's just fuel on the fire.
2: Yeah.
1: So How does it work out? We'll go there here in 60 seconds.
3: Oh, crap.
4: Turns out.
3: Well, when did that get there?
4: Common sense ain't all that common. But around here, it's still standard equipment. Glenn Beck returns in a minute.

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2: So how do you save it?
3: Well, we need a Trump-style revolution in Britain. That's what we need. But we need it to last, and that's what you've been saying about President Trump. You need to win in the midterms. You need to win in 2028.
4: I think he told me before he won this last time, he said, Glenn, we need 12 years to stomp this out. We need 12 solid years of the same policies and we can stomp it out. Anything less, it won't work.
3: I think that's true. But if you look how long the left have been working on this, they've been working since the 60s. They started in the universities. They infiltrated the teaching unions. They've been working on this, and they're like cockroaches. They're very, very hard to take out, and they are very, very dedicated to pursuing their cause, which is ultimately Marxism. Mm-hmm. Yeah, that's what they're dedicated to. So I don't think this is, I think that we can change things within a decade, but I don't think we won the battle forever.
4: Yeah.
3: And even if you manage to change the government, you still got the culture in society. And the fact is, the culture now in Britain, the elite culture venerates transgender ideology over the family. It venerates, supporting illegal migrants over British patriots. You know, that's the problem. The whole value system has been changed by the left. So, yes, we have to take over the deep state. We have to completely change the way we run the government. We have to get new politicians in. But it's a bigger battle than that for me. It's a battle about what we actually see as right and wrong in our countries.
4: Right. But you're all so polite. You're all so very polite. And you have this, I mean,
3: not sure
4: you make
3: it's
4: people,
3: what the Americans said in 1776.
4: I know, but you have this way of making people from the Carolinas look rude. And that's hard to do. We're open. We say what we mean what we say. We're not afraid to protest, everything else. Do the Brits have it in them to stand up and be loud and like, no, this is what we want?
3: I do believe we have it in us. And if you look at our history, we have successfully reasserted ourselves at various points in history. And the Brits are known for being quiet for quite a long time and then getting to boiling point.
4: Yeah.
3: And we are getting close to boiling point in this country. This is why there was the frustration expressed in the recent elections, is why people voted for Brexit. People are desperate for change. I think, though, that America has very strong political movements like the Tea Party movement, the MAGA movement, and we need more of that in Britain. It's why I'm establishing CPAC in Britain this summer, is to try and bring people together so they're not just thinking their only job is to vote. They actually have to mobilize and put pressure on institutions and politicians and change the debate, because we are still in such a left-wing media bubble in this country that,
4: we need to,
3: but it is not a reflection of what the average person thinks, but people are afraid to say what they think because they think they're the only one, or they even think they might be arrested. So we need more of that movement, which is something that exists between the individual voters and the political space. We need more people actually active in that. And I think that's what America has done. And you have organizations like the NRA, and you have the Maha people, you know, mm-hmm. those kind of political movements mm-hmm. who really force change. We need that as well.
4: We're with Liz Truss. Do you mind staying a few more minutes?
3: Be delighted.
4: Okay, because I want to talk to you about what's happening in China with the president. A lot of people are upset because he's being nice to the president of China, which I think is good strategy myself. But I'd love to hear your thoughts on that and this big rally that is happening. All this and more coming up.
5: Glenn Beck will be back.
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12: Gambles and Glory, Washington in the Revolutionary War. 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
13: or maybe never learned much about it in the first place, this episode is going to be an eye-opening experience, from practical sense logistically to the American colonies having no business to take on the world's most powerful military and navy at the time. The underdog doesn't quite do it justice. By December 1776, the revolution was on life support. It was almost over. But then George Washington risked everything on a daring attack on Christmas. That mission, plus Valley Forge, Benedict Arnold's betrayal, and the unlikely spy that fueled the American victory at Yorktown, it's all here in the epic story of America's brutal fight for independence. But you haven't heard them ever presented quite like this before. So check out Episode 7 of the American Story Series now, wherever you get your podcast. And
0: 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Some of the comments, this is so amazing. Glenn, thanks for your dedication to this project. Got chills, almost teared up, laughed countless times. It's so, so good. K2 in Minnesota said, I listened to these this weekend, loved all of them. I listened to all 10. Thanks for this and the hours of hard work put into it. I wish I had this when I was in 8th or 9th grade history class. I would have learned something. Mad Satter said, I've been waiting for more material like this from Glenn since the books like Miracles and Massacres. Love, love, love. Thank you. Learn the American story the way history should be taught. The facts and a great story. Highly produced. The beginning.
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0: Hey, you don't want to miss the newest episode of the American Story podcast series. This is episode 7, Gambles and Glory, Washington in the Revolutionary War. If you're like most Americans, you really haven't looked at the Revolutionary War maybe since school, or maybe never learned much about it in the first place. This episode is going to be an eye-opening experience, from practical sense logistically to the American colonies having no business to take on the world's most powerful military and navy at the time. The underdog doesn't quite do it justice. By December 1776, the revolution was on life support. It was almost over. But then George Washington risked everything on a daring attack on Christmas. That mission, plus Valley Forge, Benedict Arnold's betrayal, and the unlikely spy that fueled the American victory at Yorktown. It's all here in the epic story of America's brutal fight for independence. 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

0: Broadcasting live from Denver, Colorado. Hey, you've tuned into The Weekend with Michael Brown. Glad to have you with me. Appreciate you tuning in. During the weekday program this past week, or actually it was on X, I had mentioned casually that I had heard about the so-called kill switch in automobiles, but I really hadn't paid much attention to it. And I'll be honest why. I had seen so much stuff about it that I thought, this is probably, somebody's taking it too far. It's not quite as bad as it seems. So I kind of blew it off. And then earlier this week, somebody mentioned it to me, somebody that I usually have lunch with. And they said, oh my gosh, have you read the thing about the kill switch? And I said, yeah, it sounds like a bunch of gobbledygook to me, but you know why? What have you heard about it? And he told me some things about it. I decided to check into it. I thought, holy cow, I've got to talk to my national audience about this. So this is what I want to talk to you about this hour of the program. Now, remember, we got rules of engagement. So if you want to send me a text message, the message on your message app, the number is 33103, 33103. Just use the keyword Mike or Michael. Let's dive into this kill switch. It really is an Orwellian mandate that's built on non-existent technology. So it's a federal law in the books right now, and it requires every new car sold in the country to be equipped with a system capable of deciding without any human authority, without a warrant, with no probable cause, and without any right of appeal to anybody, whether you are fit to drive your own car or not is irrelevant. It's called, and I'll just refer to it as Section 24220 of the Infrastructure Investment and Jobs Act of 2021. This is a bill signed by Biden back post-COVID as part of that huge infrastructure bill, and it's buried in there. And I know I'm late to this party on this one, but now that I've come to the party and opened the door, we're going to walk right into it. And the proponents kind of dress this whole thing up in the language of highway safety, some sort of clear-eyed legal, and oh, it's a practical examination of, what it actually does reveals something far more insidious, something far more troubling. It's a government mandate for autonomous surveillance technology that does not yet reliably work. In fact, I'm not even sure it even exists yet, that inverts the very foundational constitutional principles and that introduces dangerous, potentially worse than the problem that this bill supposedly solves. There's a real constitutional problem with this. Let's begin where, as a lawyer, where I would normally begin, and that's with the Fourth Amendment. The text is unambiguous in the Constitution. The right of the people to be secure in our persons, our houses, our papers, our effects against unreasonable searches and seizures shall not be infringed. There are generations of Supreme Court jurisprudence, Supreme Court cases that have established that even a routine traffic stop, you're just being stopped because you have a taillight out. That stop requires at minimum reasonable, articulable, meaning they've got to be able to articulate the suspicion that a law has been violated. Now, I use the broken taillight as an example. That is a reasonable suspicion. The cop can see it. You're driving down the highway. You turn on your turn signal. It doesn't work. Or your brake lights aren't working. That creates reasonable suspicion. But let's jump to a DUI arrest. A DUI arrest requires probable cause. That means objective, specific, observable facts that lead a trained cop to conclude that a crime is being committed, that primarily of driving while intoxicated, driving while high on drugs. Now, those are not bureaucratic technicalities. That's the bedrock of the relationship between you and me and whatever state we live in and the country that we live in, ostensibly a free society. Well, Section 24220 obliterates that framework that I just described. So under this mandate, there is no cop. There's no observation. There's no suspicion. There's no reasonable suspicion. There's no suspicion of any sort. In fact, there's no probable cause. There's no warrant. There's no judge. But here's what you do get. You get a sensor. You get a camera. You get an algorithm that's going to watch you every time that you get into your car. It's going to evaluate your eyes. It's going to evaluate your steering inputs. It's going to evaluate your skin. Oh, yeah, I'll get to that in a minute. It's going to evaluate your breath, and then it's going to render a verdict. And if that verdict is unfavorable, your property, your car in this case, is denied to you by a machine. The government doesn't need to prove anything. You are not presumed innocent. And in fact, you are presumed impaired until the technology clears you to go ahead and start your car or to restart your car. This is not a search incident to an arrest. It is not a Terry stop. It's not even the roadside sobriety checkpoint that the Supreme Court reluctantly sanctioned back in a case back in 1990 called Michigan Department of State Police versus SITS. That was a decision that itself sparked a fierce dissent. This case, this situation, this kill switch, it is the wholesale deputization of your own car to conduct a continuous warrantless assessment of your fitness to exercise a liberty interest, and that is to travel every single time that you get in your car and start it to drive. So that's the constitutional problem with it. But I want to go one step further. There's a technology problem. This is a law that establishes a mandate for something that does not exist. Here's the dimension that should stop every honest person cold. I don't care what your political persuasion is. I don't care how progressive you are, how conservative you are, radical you are, anywhere on the political spectrum, you ought to stop and think about this. The National Highway Traffic Safety Administration itself has told Congress that technology does not work well enough to implement. There was a report months ago, February of 2026, to Congress, where the National Highway Traffic Safety Administration, the agency that is statutorily obligated to issue the rule, admitted plainly that advanced passive impaired driving detection technology, that's what this is, the kill switch. It is advanced passive impaired driving detection technology, that it does not yet meet the accuracy standards necessary for a federal safety mandate. So the agency missed its own November 2024 statutory deadline because it cannot certify technology that does not yet perform reliably at scale. Listen to me. That admission is staggering. What it means is simply this. Congress has mandated something that by the government's own engineer's assessment does not yet exist in a form fit for the purpose that Congress expects it to. And yet the mandate, it's still the law. The National Highway Traffic Safety Administration has not rescinded its rulemaking. Congress has refused twice now to repeal the statute. We are in a surreal position of a government insisting on compliance with a standard that it cannot define, using technology it cannot certify, at a cost it has not calculated, for a risk it has not fully modeled. Yeah, I'm really over the top angry about this. It's the Weekend with Michael Brown. Text any message to 33103, keyword Micro Michael. I'll be right back.
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0: Hey, everybody. Welcome back to the Weekend with Michael Brown. Glad to have you with me. I appreciate you tuning in. You know, I want to suggest that if you like what we do on the weekend, you really ought to tune in to the weekday program. 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That's KOA, 850 AM, 94.1 FM. So back to the skill switch. The first problem is the technology doesn't exist. But then there's a second problem as I dug into this, and it's the false positive problem. It's a danger that you cannot override. I want you to think about what's already documented about the false positive problem in existing ignition interlock technology, which is far, you know, those are just the things that if you've been convicted of drunk driving and you put an interlock system on your car that you got to breathe into it to see whether or not you are capable of driving. Even that creates false positives. And that's far simpler and far more controlled than what this kill switch in section 24220 does. For example, the first thing I thought about was, you know, post-COVID, everybody's got some sort of alcohol-based hand sanitizer in their car or in their house or in their office somewhere. You know you've got it somewhere. It became ubiquitous after 2020. Those wipes have been documented to trigger positive alcohol readings in those currently existing ignition interlock devices, sometimes severely enough to constitute a recorded violation. Yes, just by using an alcohol wipe, that may say to someone monitoring the existing system, oh, you're trying to drive drunk. The alcohol vapors from a product that you rubbed on your hands can now be detected by a sensor in your car's cabin. Now, under a passive sensor mandate, you don't even have to breathe on anything. The ambient air in your car is being monitored continuously. Can you say Big Brother? I can. Think about alcohol wipes. Exactly as I just described, they contain isopropyl or ethyl alcohol in concentrations that are high enough to contaminate those cabin air sensors. You clean your hands before getting in the car, maybe wipe down your steering wheel, or you open a sealed alcohol prep pad, and a passive ambient sensor can read that as evidence of your impairment, and you can't start your car. Or even worse, somebody driving in your car opens a package to wipe their hands because they've been eating a greasy burger or something. Boom, car shuts down. Think about mouthwash, vanilla extract, certain medications, fermented foods. Even some diabetic breath signatures can all produce alcohol readings that existing interlock technology will flag as actual alcohol consumption. That's the existing technology. And they want, you know, whomever, a bunch of tech weirdos, a bunch of tech nerds somewhere, to create a new system that's going to monitor the ambient air in your car. Imagine how many times you've burped or you farted or you've done something in your car or your spouse is with you or the kids are with you and they're making a mess in the back seat and you hand them some wipes and tell them to wipe, you know, clean things up. That will detect, oh, we smell alcohol or we smell something that seems like alcohol and it shuts your car down. This is bat crap crazy. There's going to be an eye tracking system. Now, I bought a new BMW back in last November, and it has what's called a assisted driving system in the computer. And I still have to keep one hand on the steering wheel, and I've got to keep my eyes on the road. And if my eyes veer off one direction or another, I take my hands off, it will stop the assisted driving. It doesn't stop the car. It just sounds off an alarm, and I've got to put my eyes back on the road and grab the steering wheel. I've tried it out on a long stretch of highway where I knew it was safe to test it, and it really does work. This system is even worse. It's an eye-tracking system, one of the primary candidate technologies for behavioral monitoring. has already been shown in testing to flag drivers as impaired for doing things like, oh, checking your mirrors, glancing at your navigation system, sneezing, or driving on a rough road because your eyes are bouncing around. Fatigue, illness, a medical episode, or even aggressive but lawful emergency driving behavior could trigger all these behavioral algorithms designed to detect impairment, and boom, your car shuts down. Now, I want you to imagine this. Apply the scenario that I raised just now to a moving vehicle on an interstate highway. A driver cleaning their interior wipes down the leather steering wheel with a sanitizing wipe. The passive ambient sensor detects elevated ethyl alcohol vapor in the car's cabin. The system's algorithm concludes, oh, you're impaired. The vehicle now slows or stops at highway speed. There is no override. There's no override documented in the statute. There's no override documented at all in the law. There is no human being to appeal to. There is no reset protocol. The law provides for none of those things because the jerks that are in Congress never grappled seriously with what is actually, with what they're actually mandating. When I get ticked off at Congress, I get really ticked off at Congress. And this is one of those examples where, oh, let's do something that sounds really good, but in practicality is a disaster waiting to happen. Not to speak about how unconstitutional I think it is. But think about what I just described. The kill while moving problem. Because the statute doesn't merely authorize a system that prevents a vehicle from starting. It authorizes a system that can, quote, prevent or limit motor vehicle operation. Now, that language is broad enough. I'm just telling you as a lawyer that I think that language is broad enough to encompass intervention while the vehicle, your car, is already in motion. Critics have raised this point repeatedly, and the response from the proponents has been notably evasive. Nobody in the rulemaking process has definitively foreclosed the possibility that a car could be restricted or immobilized while traveling at speed on the public road. I don't care whether the speed limit is 25, 35, 45, 55, 65, 75. Stopping in the middle of a road. Now, the scenarios that I want to describe next come from the possibility that these are not edge cases. These, I think, are foreseeable documented categories of harm. Let me give you four examples. A sober driver fleeing a wildfire or tornado is stopped by a sensor that misreads emergency driving behavior as impairment. Or a second example, a diabetic experiencing hypoglycemia, which can produce physiological signs that mimic alcohol impairment, loses vehicle control at 70 miles an hour when the car begins limiting throttle and starts to slow it down in the middle of a busy interstate. Imagine that. Or a driver in an unfamiliar area at night in dangerous weather is stranded with no override, no reset, no recourse because the mouthwash or the hand sanitizer contaminated the sensor reading. Oh, I got another one. Stay tuned because I'll give you another one. It's the Weekend with Michael Brown. Text line's always open, 33103, keyword Michael. Hang tight. Oh, it gets worse. I'll be right back.
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0: Hey, welcome back to The Weekend with Michael Brown. Glad to have you with me. 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Just search for the program titled The Situation with Michael Brown. The Situation with Michael Brown. Once you find that, hit that subscribe button. Leave a 5-star review. I mean, I'd like that, but it also really helps us with the algorithm. It helps us with the reviews so that more people can find the program. But once you hit that subscribe button, that will download all 5 days of the weekday program and the weekend program. So hit your podcast app, subscribe to The Situation with Michael Brown. So we're talking about the kill switch, a problem that, honestly, I've blown off until this past week. And I started digging into it, and the more I dug into it, the angrier I got. Now, I was walking through some of the problems of this technology, because there will be a geek somewhere that will invent this. Think about the kill while moving problem. I talked about a sober driver trying to get away from a wildfire. If you live in California, Colorado, any place where there's wildfires, you understand that. Or a diabetic, and you go into an episode of hypoglycemia. A driver in an unfamiliar area at night in dangerous weather. And there's another one. A parent rushing a child. Or an adult rushing someone else to the emergency room. Gets stopped by a camera system that misinterprets rapid head movements and elevated stress responses as impaired behavior. And then you get shut down. I was digging through some legal comments on LinkedIn. I don't often go there. But one analyst put it pretty clearly. These really are not edge cases. These are the real kinds of cases that will happen if we allow this technology to go forward. Now, there's another problem. And I'll call this one the cybersecurity problem. Ask yourself a simple question. Who else has the switch? Who else has access to the switch? I know that probably 99% of this audience right now has received a letter in the mail or an email that says, oh, we're sorry to announce that you went into our retail store, or you went into a doctor's office, or you went in someplace, or you signed up for some sort of service, and their database got hacked. And some nefarious actor in some third world country, and some Nigerian prince, has stolen all of your personally identifiable information. So this is one more dimension that I think deserves very serious attention, particularly from anyone who has spent time, like I have, inside the national security apparatus. Because once you mandate that every vehicle in the United States contains a system capable of disabling that vehicle, you have now created the most consequential attack surface in the history of consumer technology. Every nation-state adversary, every ransomware criminal organization, every domestic bad actor now has a single uniform target. What's that target? Oh, it's the software that controls whether 280 million registered vehicles in the United States of America can move or not move. You take a cyber attack from China, a cyber attack from Russia. Now, not every vehicle will have this at the beginning, but over time, the objective is that every vehicle has this kill switch. And even the use of the term kill switch is what caused me initially to kind of blow it off. Like, oh, come on, you guys are overreacting. No, that's what it really is. It truly is a kill switch. The 2021 Colonial Pipeline ransomware attack, that attack, if you remember it, that disrupted fuel supplies across the entire eastern seaboard. Then there was a Jeep Cherokee hack back in 2015, that demonstrated that a vehicle's control systems could be taken over remotely through a simple cell phone connection. Both of those events were harbingers of things to come. A mandatory standardized vehicle disablement system that's all networked, software-driven, and universally deployed? Come on. That doesn't just raise cybersecurity concerns. That creates a national security vulnerability of the first order. That's a vulnerability that not one, well, I shouldn't say not one person, because there are a few people like Thomas Massie of Kentucky that's introduced a bill to try to get rid of this, but nobody seems to want to do it. But that creates a national security vulnerability of the first order that most people in Congress appear to have thought, they never thought it through before burying it in more than 1,000 pages of an infrastructure bill. This is why when you turn over the rulemaking to the administrative state, that's why you end up with craziness, back crap craziness like this, that most people, rational people like me, first look at and say, no, that can't be true. It simply cannot be true. And then somebody piques my curiosity, and I start digging into it, and then I find out, oh, it's real, and it's even worse than I imagined. This creates a law that has no limiting principle. I want you to think about that for a second, because this is where this Section 24220 becomes genuinely Orwellian. In the precise literary, but also even more important, not just Orwellian in the sense of Orwell's 1984 or Animal Farm, but in the legal sense of that word. What Section 24220, the reason it's genuinely Orwellian is not merely what it does today. I think it's because of what it normalizes for tomorrow and the future. Let's think about the literary aspect of it. George Orwell's insight was not that tyranny announces itself. It's not like there's a big bulletin that comes out that says, oh, hey, we're going to be tyrannical. It's that each incremental surrender of liberty gets justified by a very reasonable sounding emergency. And then every new capability, once that gets installed, once that just becomes commonplace, that outlasts the emergency that justified it. Now, drunk driving kills, what, 10 to 13,000 Americans per year? That really is a genuine, serious, preventable tragedy. But so does texting while driving. So does drowsy driving. So does road rage. So does just the fact that, oh, you're turning down because you want to look at the navigation screen. You want to change your destination. Or the kids are screaming in the back of the car, and you turn around to look at the rugrats, and you get mad at the rugrats, and you turn your head for a second. In that split second, you could rear-end somebody, or you could T-bone somebody. It's another example of how we're trying to create a risk-free society, and in doing so, we completely destroy our liberty. I don't like drunk drivers. I don't like distracted drivers. I certainly don't like road rage. But I hate even worse the idea that some autonomous algorithm in a computer program in a car can misread, misinterpret something that's going on in my car and simply just shut it down. You don't get much more Orwellian than that. And once Congress establishes the precedent that onboard surveillance systems can monitor driver behavior and limit vehicle operation based on some algorithm, then I would argue there is no principled legal barrier to expanding that mandate to cover distraction, fatigue, aggression, or any behavioral pattern anywhere that a future Congress decides to address. Think about that. This is indeed the proverbial foot in the door. It's the weekend with Michael Brown. Text line is always open. The number's 33103. Keyword is Micro Michael. Were you aware of this? What do you think of this? I want to hear from you. I'll be right back.
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8: Hey, welcome back to The Weekend with Michael Brown. Glad to have you with me. 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I always want to take the opportunity on every Saturday to tell you, and whenever you listen to the program, how much I do appreciate whether you stream the program, you listen live, your affiliate carries it later in the day or the next day. I don't care. 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And I appreciate your text messages, your emails, and downloading the podcast, streaming. I appreciate all of that. And I always want to say thank you. So let's move on from the kill switch. There are a couple of stories that I didn't get to this week in my POS, my pile of stuff, that I want to try to cover real quickly. Now, I want you to think about justice, public safety, basic sanity. I think that's been sacrificed to the DEI, the CRT, the BLM mentality, and Chicago seems to be the epitome of that. According to CWB Chicago, a Cook County judge who released a repeat violent felon with 4 pending felony cases, put him out on bail and electronic monitoring last December, the same felon prosecutors now say escaped that monitoring and shot 2 Chicago cops, killing one last weekend, acknowledged during the hearing that the defendant likely would have faced a minimum $1 million bail under Illinois' old cash bail system. This is an avoidable murder. And the avoidably murdered officer is John Bartholomew, and the judge's name is John Like. The news says that after explaining that he believed that Alfonso Talley's life of armed robberies and carjackings might have been the result of an underdeveloped brain that had since matured, even though Talley had allegedly committed an armed carjacking and an armed robbery with the same brain just 8 months earlier, the judge decided to let him go home on an ankle monitor. Now, consequently, Chicago PD officer John Bartholomew is dead. Like will not be charged in the murder despite his culpability. Talley had already run up quite a tally of crimes, to make fun of the name. His 5 prior convictions included 4 aggravated robberies and a conviction for being a felon in possession of a firearm. And on top of that, Talley's 4 pending cases

0: were accrued one atop the other, starting with the stolen car, an aggravated fleeing case, followed by battering a Cook County jail officer, and then while on electronic monitoring for those, allegedly carjacked a woman and robbed a man at gunpoint. That's pretty bad, right? But that shows how lawlessness, not just in Chicago, not just Cook County, but everywhere you have these progressive judges that look upon someone who has a rap sheet a mile long, and not just a rap sheet of just minor offenses, you know, stealing bubblegum or something, but serious offenses, aggravated assault, robberies, all sorts of things, look at somebody and say, oh, I think he has an undeveloped brain. Really? Because that undeveloped brain knew right from wrong and was out doing things that are clearly criminal. But the Chicago mayor, Brandon Johnson, says, we cannot incarcerate our way out of violence because it is racist. Okay, then maybe we should not arrest anybody based on their race, based on their skin color, based upon their ethnicity, based upon, I don't know, any kind of vertical that, you know, that these people that believe in identity politics want to put somebody in. Why not just let him go? Well, the judge weighed everything. Tallies 5 felony prior convictions, his 4 pending felony cases, and the ankle monitor he was wearing when he allegedly committed 2 of those pending cases while armed with a gun, and decided that he could not keep Tally in jail under the Safety Act that the lawmakers in Illinois decided to pass. Now, as I've said before in my other program, you should know about the Safety Act. It's also known as the Purge Law. That's in reference to the movies, the TV series about crime being made legal for 12 hours once a year to keep the population down. If you haven't watched The Purge, you really should go watch The Purge. It's science fiction, but it's nonetheless bat crap crazy. In Illinois, The Purge seems to be taking place year-round. I guess until what? The population disappears completely? I think this is the fate of every state in the country that succumbs to this Democrat death spiral, whereby Democrats drive out sane people, resulting in even more radical Democrats getting elected. And speaking of ankle monitors, a guy by the name of Lawrence Reed, this guy had 71 prior arrests. He was wearing an ankle monitor when he set Bethany McGee on fire on a Chicago train in a case that recalled the killing of Irina Zaritska. That's the Ukrainian woman down south, I think in, it was either North or South Carolina, where the guy just stood up right behind her, calmly took a knife, slit her throat, all to be seen by the closed-circuit TV. This guy, 71 prior arrests. He was wearing an ankle monitor when he set this woman on fire on a Chicago train. He was set loose by a judge by the name of Teresa Molina Gonzalez, who's clearly race-oriented, who clearly cares more about the race of the victim, of the perpetrator, or the ethnicity of the perpetrator, as opposed to either the victim or the crime that was committed. You know what the progressives, the liberals, the Marxists have done to Chicago? They're doing to Illinois. What they're doing to Illinois, they're going to do the entire country. And it's all done in the name of social justice. Social justice. And then it gets even worse. Because if you expect the cabal, the media, to report on these stories, a female reporter at the White House Correspondents' Dinner openly hoped that the gunman would assassinate President Trump, saying, quote, and I quote, I hope they kill the orange MF. As the shots rang out and all the attendees were diving for cover, and this is reported according to a congressman who was present at the event. Congressman Andy Ogles, a Republican from Tennessee. He's not naming names, but I wish that he would. Now, attempting to narrow down the culprits might be a waste of time, I think, given that this sentiment reflects the general attitude of the Washington Press Corps entirely. But listen to what he had to say.
1: There was a reporter. I probably shouldn't say this, but I'm going to say it. There was a reporter in the room who was under a table. And when the shots went off and everybody's hiding, she said, "I hope they killed the orange MF." That was a journalist in the room who was hoping that when she stood up, the president of the United States would be dead. So I'm coming to a public venue where I know it might be hostile to expose myself to an honest dialogue, an open dialogue. And if you ask me a question and I don't have an answer, I will get you something in writing or we can talk on the phone. But when you have members of the press openly enticing, hoping, talking about killing the chief executive officer of this country, again, Muslim, Jew, Hindu, I don't care. That's a problem.
2: I'm sorry, what did she say?
1: I hope they killed the orange MF.
0: I hope they kill the orange MF. Wow. Next time you hear anything from the press, remember that. Hey, you've been listening to The Weekend with Michael Brown. Thanks for tuning in. Hang tight. I'll be right back.
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0: Broadcasting live from Denver, Colorado, you've tuned in to the Weekend with Michael Brown. Glad to have you joining the program this weekend. As usual, we have the rules of engagement. If you want to text any question or comment, the number is 33103, 33103. Just be sure and start your message with the word Mike or Michael, keyword Mike or Michael. And then do me a favor, follow me on social media platforms, X, Instagram, Facebook, they're all at Michael D. Brown. X is Michael D, at Michael D. Brown. The others are at Michael.D.Brown, but you'll figure it out. You'll find it. X, Facebook, and Instagram, at Michael D. Brown. So let's get started. Gregory Donald Morgan, Jr., 34 years old, from Maryland, was driving an unmarked rented SUV. He had Utah plates on Highway 62 during rush hour on February 5. He was driving illegally on the shoulder to bypass congestion when a victim's car briefly moved onto the shoulder in front of him. Morgan allegedly pulled alongside, matched their speed, opened his window, and pointed his duty weapon. I'm not sure whether it was a Glock or a Sig Sauer, with a red dot sight, directly at both occupants, while the victims had no idea that he was law enforcement. Now, let's step in on and talk about Mary Moriarty. Mary Moriarty, she was not the DA back in 2017, but in 2017, now I want you to keep Mr. Morgan in your mind, the 34-year-old, well, I'll just tell you now, he's an ICE agent, all right, Immigration and Customs Enforcement. But now I want to bring in a DA into this picture. Her name is Mary Moriarty. She's the DA, the district attorney, in Hennepin County, Minnesota, Minneapolis, St. Paul. Now, she was not the DA in 2017. And I point that out because that was when Muhammad committed his first rape. She became the Hennepin County attorney in January 2023. But here's the kicker. Abdemahat Bilay Muhammad pled guilty in April 2025. He was sentenced the following month to a stayed sentence, essentially zero prison time, and was released after time served. That did happen on DA Mary Moriarty's watch, fully, completely, and irreversibly. And then, 3 months after Muhammad's release, he allegedly kidnapped and raped another victim, picking her up in Mankato, driving her 70 miles to a Bloomington hotel, and holding her captive for days. Now, the Hennepin County Attorney's Office also agreed, as part of the plea deal back in 2025, not to bring criminal charges against Muhammad for a third rape that occurred back in May of 2018. So, the Hennepin County District Attorney, Mary Moriarty, dropped one rape victim entirely. And when the Department of Justice called it out, Moriarty's office did not even address that particular decision in their public response. So here's my indictment against Moriarty. She negotiated a no-prison deal for a serial rapist with at least four known victims, dropped charges on one of them outright, released him, and then he assaulted another woman within 90 days. Pam Bondi, the Attorney General, former Attorney General, put it bluntly, quote, if Minnesota will not protect its own people, then the Department of Justice will do it for them, close quote. And the Hennepin County DA's response? Well, she called the Department of Justice press release a clear attempt to politicize a sexual assault prosecution in order to inflict further harm on our entire Somali community. Not the victims, the Somali community. Now, that's the hierarchy of the values that we're dealing with. So now let's go back to the ICE agent that I first described to you. Again, his name is Gregory Donald Morgan. He's 34 years old. He's from Maryland. He was driving an unmarked rented SUV. It had Utah plates. He was on Highway 62 during rush hour. This is February 5. He was driving illegally on the shoulder to bypass congestion. Didn't have lights and siren on, I don't think. When a victim's car briefly moved onto the shoulder in front of him, he then allegedly pulled alongside, matched their speed, open his window, pointed his duty weapon, which I said was either a Glock or a Sig Sauer, with a red dot sight, pointed it directly at both occupants. And those occupants had no idea he was law enforcement. Now, the DA, Mary Morady, said that this ICE agent, Gregory Morgan, himself admitted that he drew his firearm after the victim's vehicle had already rejoined normal traffic flow. Now, I'm telling you, I don't think that's a self-defense scenario. That's not an enforcement action. That's road rage with a federal badge. Well, the DA, Mary Morady, called it an important milestone in holding ICE agents and ICE writ large accountable. And she said her office is investigating at least 17 other incidents involving federal agents, while also running a public evidence portal that they call the, quote, Transparency and Accountability Project. So she's not just prosecuting one case. She's actually building an infrastructure because she's out there hunting for federal agents. Now I want to focus on the Supremacy Clause and federal officer removal. Let's walk through that battlefield, because this case is a battlefield. The Federal Officer Removal Statute, Title 28, Section 1442, dating back in some form back to 1815, I think, it provides a mechanism through which federal officers who are defendants in civil or criminal suits in state court can remove those cases to federal court. Why? It's to provide a neutral federal forum in order to preserve the supremacy of federal law and also to prevent federal officers from being improperly punished when attempting to perform their duties. Now, that title of the Federal Criminal Code permits removal of criminal prosecution against a federal officer, quote, for or relating to any act under color of such office. In other words, removal from state court to federal court is intended to protect the exercise of legitimate federal authority from interference by the individual states. So the Department of Justice doesn't need to file anything to, you know, file Morgan's removal notice. Morgan, the agent, can do it himself, and the DOJ will probably assist him in doing so. But the clock will start ticking once he is arraigned in state court, meaning that his notice of removal to federal court must be filed in the state court within 30 days following the arraignment in state court. Now, here's the irony. For him to get removal, he needs to show what lawyers refer to as a colorable federal defense and a causal connection between his federal duties and the conduct that she is claiming is illegal and he's been charged with. In order to defeat the immunity ultimately, the Hennepin County DA would need to show the opposite, that his conduct was outside of the scope of his duties. But I want you to listen to what Moriarty herself has said. Quote, our opinion is that illegally driving on a shoulder, pulling up to a car, and pointing a gun at the heads of two community members who are not doing anything at the time is well beyond the scope of their authority as federal agents, close quote. Oh, that's interesting. That's a double-edged sword. I'll explain why next. Don't go away.
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0: Speaking from Michael Brown, glad to have you with me. Appreciate you tuning in. 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Back to this case going on in Minnesota with this, I think, kind of crazy DA that won't prosecute a rapist but is going after an ICE agent. And I've got mixed emotions about the ICE agent, but we'll get to that in a second. But remember what she said, because we're talking about federal immunity here and the ability for this ICE agent to move this criminal case to federal court out of state court in order to try to preserve his immunity and also to protect the supremacy of federal law, which covers him because he was a federal agent. She said, the state DA did, "Our opinion is that illegally driving on a shoulder, pulling up to a car, pointing a gun at the heads of two community members who are not doing anything at the time is well beyond the scope of their authority as federal agents." Now, why do I say that's a double-edged sword? Because if a federal court agrees with her on the merits that this was beyond the scope of duty, then he will not have immunity. But she still needs to survive the removal first, getting it to federal court. And the courts have repeatedly held that the federal defense need not ultimately succeed to justify the removal. The defense doesn't have to win in order for the removal to federal court to occur. Removal depends upon a non-frivolous federal claim that could end up being dispositive. So he was on duty. He was armed. He was driving to a federal building from an ICE enforcement detail. So I think that he can plausibly argue that he was indeed in a federal enforcement posture at the time. And that conduct, even if it's illegal, even if it's reckless, arose in that federal context. And I think that's probably enough to trigger removal to federal court. Now, whether he can beat the charge in federal court is an entirely separate question. I'm more focused right now on what this DA is doing as opposed to whether what he did was really criminal or not. The federal officer removal statute, in effect, gives power to the supremacy clause of Article 6 of the Constitution. That says that the Constitution and the laws of the United States are the supreme law of the land. And as the Supreme Court has said before, when a state initiates criminal proceedings against a federal officer, the case inherently threatens the ability of the federal government to preserve its acknowledged powers. Now, the Supremacy Clause immunity, the immunity, is not absolute. The classic framework requires showing the officer was acting within the scope of his official duties. Now, pointing a gun at innocent commuters in a traffic dispute, I do not think is a textbook example of absolute immunity. There's a case out of California, Mesa versus California. That's a line of cases that requires an actual colorable federal offense. Not just, hey, I was a federal employee when it happened. That bar will be litigated ferociously by the state of Minnesota, and I think rightfully so. But what happens post-removal? Here's something that will trip most people up. If the case does get removed to federal court, the state prosecutors still remain on the case because state law governs the criminal charges. But the rules of federal criminal procedure is how the case will be conducted. So in other words, the state charges remain state charges. It doesn't become a federal crime. And the federal pardon power won't apply. So even if they move this case to federal court, the DA's team still prosecutes. And if Trump wanted to pardon, he can't save this officer if he is convicted on state charges, even though it's in a federal court. The removal is only about where the trial happens, not what law applies. So I want to be very clear-eyed about this. The Hennepin County DA herself called these charges an important milestone. And she's openly building an accountability infrastructure that's targeting federal agents across 17 different incidents. That's not routine law enforcement. I think she's engaged in a political war. And she's prosecuting this war with subpoenas and indictments. She is deliberately choosing a case where I believe the facts are most favorable to her. I think this is a road rage incident with a gun. She's focusing on this easy case rather than the harder cases, say where, oh, for example, ICE agent shot and killed U.S. citizens. Why is she doing that? Precisely because those shootings involved active federal law enforcement scenarios where federal defenses are stronger. Moriarty, the Hennepin County DA, acknowledged the gun-pointing charges were coming ahead of any possible charges in the deaths of those two people shot by the federal agents in Minneapolis. In fact, the DA in Hennepin County says the Morgan case had virtually none of the obstacles around evidence collection that exist in those two shooting cases. So what's she doing? She's picking the fight she can win most easily. Why? Because she wants to establish a precedent that the Minnesota DA can criminally charge on-duty ICE agents. That, I believe, is her strategic goal. She's not trying to get justice for two commuters. They're simply props in her game. Meanwhile, Moriarty has not found time to charge the man who assaulted journalist Savannah Hernandez while she was covering an anti-ICE protest in Minneapolis. That's an assault that was captured on tape. So can we coexist under these conditions? I don't think we can. You got a coexist bumper? I don't think we can do that. Because coexistence in a constitutional republic requires that all parties accept a foundational premise. Federal law is supreme. Federal officers executing lawful federal functions can't be criminally prosecuted by a hostile local DA that's doing it solely for the political purpose of their job. That's not a preference. That's the Supreme Court saying that in Tennessee versus Davis. That's 200 years of constitutional architecture. What the DA in Minnesota is building is a model for progressive DAs across the country to essentially nullify federal immigration enforcement through prosecutorial attrition. If she can get enough DAs around the country to charge enough agents, issue enough warrants, make enough press conferences, turn every enforcement action into a potential criminal exposure, she doesn't have to win the cases. She just has to make the agents afraid to act. That's what she's doing. Exactly what she's doing. And I think it's despicable. It's The Weekend with Michael Brown. Hang tight. I'll be right back.
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0: Hey, welcome back to The Weekend with Michael Brown. Glad to have you with me. I appreciate you tuning in. We have rules of engagement. You know these, right? 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The Situation with Michael Brown. When you find that, hit subscribe, leave a 5-star review. I'm just asking you to do that because that helps us in the rankings, makes it easier for people to find the podcast. And then once you hit subscribe, that will download all 5 days of the weekday program plus the weekend program. So you get all 6 days of the Michael Brown program. Good for you, right? Let's go to New Zealand. This story drives me, I feel like I got bees buzzing around me. There's a New Zealand beekeeper, Stephen Brown, no relation, Spring Hawk Honey in North Canterbury. He was ordered by the New Zealand government to destroy thousands of hives after something I never heard of. It's called American Foul Brood Disease. American Foul Brood Disease, AFB. The disease was detected. It's a bacterial disease of some sort that weakens and kills honeybee colonies. And apparently the colonies can never recover from this American Foul Brood Disease, AFB. I'm going to refer to it as AFB, American Foul Brood Disease. It apparently is spread by spores that can remain viable for up to 40 years, I think. And it's considered one of the most widespread and destructive honeybee diseases in the entire world. So the government in New Zealand isn't doing this for some, you know, ethereal biodiversity goal. They're doing it because the spores could be unlike anything else and they're essentially unkillable by any other method than just by burning everything. So the agency that's ordered this down in New Zealand, their position is that burning is the only method available because New Zealand prohibits antibiotics for hive treatment. And they don't prohibit antibiotics for hive treatment for they don't do it for environmental reasons. They do it for market access reasons. Some of New Zealand's export markets will not accept honey from antibiotic-treated hives. In other words, they're protecting the export economy. They're not protecting, say, something like a spotted owl. The beekeeper, Mr. Brown himself, put it bluntly, most farmers vaccinate their cows for diseases every single year, but it is illegal for me to vaccinate the hive. I don't understand why we have our heads in the sand and live like it's 200 years ago. Well, I'd say, Mr. Brown, that's kind of a hard argument to beat. But here's where it gets genuinely and legitimately, I think, kind of outrageous. 6 tests were run. 2 of those tests came back positive for these AFB spores. But the disease itself was never clinically detected. Nonetheless, the beekeeper, Stephen Brown, was ordered to destroy all of his hives, and he faced criminal prosecution if he refused to do so. So thousands of boxes that never got tested were burned on the basis that they were potentially contaminated. Now, some of those boxes were brand new, never placed on a single hive, and there is zero compensation available to beekeepers under this regulatory scheme. None, zip, nada. You burn, and he did, $2 million in equipment because a government agency says so, and you eat that cost. The agency, it's industry funded, but granted government powers, has the authority to enter property without permission and demand gear be burned within 7 days. So when Brown's attorney asked whether the beekeepers had any way to contest this destruction order, the agency's own representative admitted, I don't know. Is this in New Zealand? Is New Zealand alone in this? Pretty much. New Zealand Beekeeping Incorporated, trade organization. Their president said New Zealand is, we're pretty much alone in requiring hive burning on positive spore tests alone, while other countries use vaccines, antibiotics, and sterilization. So the idea of burning a healthy hive for biodiversity, is the way I read this story initially, is really a social media exaggeration. But the underlying policy is what I really want you to focus on. Yeah, it's New Zealand, but we can find examples here. It's still a genuine story about an industry-funded quasi-government body that has coercive authority, no compensation mechanism, and then a protocol that is arguably more draconian than the disease it's trying to prevent. Now, Mr. Brown, the beekeeper's core grievance, that spore presence without clinical disease present shouldn't trigger a what I would call scorched earth destruction order, I think is a legitimate legal and policy argument. I don't think it's a conspiracy theory. This is what happens when regulatory agencies get government enforcement power without government accountability. The market access rationale for banning antibiotics, that may or may not be sound, I don't know. But the idea that burn first, ask questions never, and don't compensate anybody, that sort of implementation, I think is where the wheels come off. And it's a short story, but it's nonetheless a story that I wanted you to hear, because when we think about what goes on in this country and how in this country we have so many different organizations, so many things in what we call the deep state or the administrative state that sometimes will turn over all their enforcement power to a trade organization or some other quasi, you know, public-private partnership kind of thing, that's what you'll end up with. That's precisely what you'll end up with. Now, it's not much consolation, but it's a little consolation to know that even in New Zealand, even way down under, they still do the kind of dumbassery that we do in this country. So the next time you hear in this country about, you know, there's some quasi-government agency, some public-private partnership that's telling you to do something that seems totally irrational, you can remember Stephen Brown, and you can remember the burning of $2 million of beekeeping equipment because they found some spores. Not the disease, they found some spores. And they never tested for the disease either. And they won't let you use antibiotics. But they can if you have a cow. But you can't use antibiotics in a hive. It's crazy. Now let's go from New Zealand and let's go to New York. Here's what I want to talk about Zofran. I call him Zofran because he is a member of the Democrat Socialists of America. And he does make me kind of nauseous. And Zofran's a good nausea medicine. So I call him Zofran. I've gotten some criticism for that. Call somebody that cares. Zofran, Mamdani, wants to build a government-run grocery store. The 9,000-square-foot store will be built in East Harlem. It will be constructed from the ground up on a nearby vacant city-owned lot. They hope to open the grocery store by 2029. While the first city-owned government-owned grocery store at a different site is expected to open in late 2027. Zofran has allocated $70 million in capital expenditures for the development of five sites, and the Harlem store alone. Now remember, the Harlem store, East Harlem, is going to be built on a vacant city-owned lot, but that store alone is going to cost $30 million to build. Now stop right there. The budget math is already broken before a single shovel hits the ground. That $30 million for one store is almost half of the $70 million that Zofran's administration announced it plans to spend on all five government-run grocery stores. So one government-run grocery store, half the budget for five boroughs. I think you can see where this is going. If not, stay tuned. It's the Weekend with Michael Brown. I'll be right back.
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Welcome back to The Weekend with Michael Brown. Glad to have you with me. I just want to remind everybody how much I really do appreciate everybody tuning into this program. You know, you have other things to do on the weekend, and tuning in here, here is a choice, and I appreciate you making that choice. We're talking about Zofran Mamdani, the mayor of New York City. He wants to open some government-run grocery stores, five of them. And he's allocated $70 million of taxpayer money to build grocery stores. And the one that's caught my attention is going to be in East Harlem. And it's 9,000 square feet. The cost is $30 million, which, do the math, that is $3,333 per square foot of construction cost just to build the stupid thing. Now, according to commercial construction industry data, chain grocery stores, you know, your Publix, your Safeway, whatever you might go to, are among the most expensive retail stores to build. You know what the average is? Now remember, his Harlem store is going to cost $3,333 per square foot of construction cost. The average commercial grocery store in this country averages $60 to $70 per square foot for construction nationally. So even applying, let's say, New York's notoriously high construction minimums, which are real and significant, but I don't think they're anywhere near $3,300 a foot. Manhattan Institute expert Adam Letty noted that even assuming New York City's priciest union-driven construction cost, a standard size 25,000 square foot grocery store should cost about $15 million to build. Well, that's $600 per square foot for a store nearly three times the size of Mamdani's. And Mamdani is spending 5.5 times that per square foot for a store a fraction of the size. Now, the industry, the grocery industry professionals, construction industry professionals are incredulous. The president of the National Supermarket Association said, "I almost fell back when I saw the $30 million number. Even a high-end gourmet store in the middle of Manhattan wouldn't cost that much to build." One guy named Kaner, who once owned a grocery store chain in New York, said, $30 million? That's an awful lot to spend to build one supermarket. And then another person went even further, saying that building a store in New York City from the ground up shouldn't cost more than $12 million. And retrofitting an existing building shouldn't cost more than $4 million. So even the high-end private sector benchmark for ground-up construction in New York is half, less than half, of what Zofran is proposing. Why do government projects cost so much more? Well, I've got six different reasons. I don't know if I can get to all six, but let's run through them real quickly. One, you have labor costs with no market discipline. Government construction projects are subject to the Davis-Bacon Act, prevailing wage requirements, and in New York, with all the ironclad union agreements, that's going to drive your per-hour cost far above the market rate. Number two, there's no consequence for failure. This is a fundamental economic truth. A private grocery operator that spent $30 million on 9,000 square foot store.

0: or it's going to go bankrupt, full stop. The market punishes that kind of decision immediately and mercilessly, so there's no consequence for failure. The third is the timeline that tells the story. There was a private company in New York called Fridge No More. Fridge No More. They opened 30-plus locations in New York City over a 12 to 18-month period. The idea of Fridge No More was kind of unique. 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So they weren't traditional walk-in stores. They were dark stores. They were kind of fulfillment hubs. But they stocked real groceries, and they served real neighborhoods at real scale. They failed. That tells you the story. They lasted roughly 12 to 18 months. And Mondani's government is going to take 3 years to build one 9,000-square-foot store. The East Harlem store, maybe by 2029. Now, think about that. 3 years for a small-format grocery store on a lot the city already owns. And Fridge No More opened 30-plus locations over 12 to 18 months and still went belly up. Then there's the fourth reason. The fiscal context is insane. The comptroller for New York, Mark Levine, said the city is looking at a $7.3 billion budget gap this year and next year, calling it the biggest fiscal challenge he's ever seen. Zofran's response? Hey, I'm going to build a grocery store for $30 million that industry experts say should cost only $12 million. There's number four. Number five, the competition is rigged from the start. This is the one that makes me the most furious. The city-owned store doesn't pay rent. It doesn't pay taxes. Private grocers in the same neighborhood are already operating at thin margins in a market where running a store is, as one industry president put it, very expensive, extremely expensive, and the city's going to essentially subsidize its own competitor against private businesses that pay full freight. So think about all the bodegas and the small business operators that have pointed out that the city could have taken that $30 million and dispersed it among the independent community, asking them what they needed to lower prices, maybe help with rent, subsidize utilities. Now, I don't like that, but if you ask, that's what they want. They would have gotten a far bigger return on investment. I don't think that's a conservative talking point. That's what the people actually serving those neighborhoods said. Why don't you just help us, you know, with subsidized utilities, lower our rent, help us, you know, with the cost of this stuff. So the competition gets rigged from the very start. That's number five. Number six, the operating costs of a government-run grocery store, that's just the iceberg below the waterline. The $30 million is just construction. I can't find where anybody has seriously addressed the ongoing cost of stocking, staffing, and I believe inevitably subsidizing prices below markets, because Zofran says the store will guarantee a cheaper price on a core basket of goods. Okay, great promise. Who's going to absorb the difference between what he pays wholesale and what he charges retail? Oh, I think I know the answer. New York City taxpayers. In a city already facing a $7 billion deficit. Wow. So Zofran wants to spend $30 million of New York City tax dollars to build a single 9,000-square-foot grocery store in East Harlem. The president of the National Supermarket Association says that's more than you'd pay for a high-end gourmet store in the middle of Manhattan. Industry experts say a ground-up store from the ground up shouldn't cost more than $12 million. Let's add in New York City union rates. That puts the number maybe to $15 million for this store, nearly three times the size of this store. His comes out to 3,300 square foot. You could build a luxury hotel room for less than that. And then go back to Fridge No More. They were paying full rent, paying full taxes, opened dozens of grocery delivery locations across all five boroughs for $387,000 apiece. They hired hundreds of employees, paid above minimum wage, and they still went under. And this guy thinks he's going to survive? I don't see how it happens. Marxism, socialism, communism, whatever you want to call it, it ain't going to fly in New York. Mark my words, mark the tape. This is The Weekend with Michael Brown. I'll be right back.
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0: Hey, everybody. Welcome back to The Weekend with Michael Brown. Once again, glad to have you listening to me. I appreciate you guys tuning in. So, you know, we got rules of engagement. Text line, of course, as I say, is always open. On your message app, the number is 33103, 33103. You just use the keyword Mike or Michael, and you can TMA, tell me anything, or AMA, ask me anything. And then go follow me over on social media. It's, you know, like X is at Michael D. Brown, and so is Facebook and Instagram. And then I want to remind you again, because I'm actually having fun with this. I started the Substack, as I told you last weekend, and my gosh, the response to it has been great. So I want to mention it again. The Substack is Heck of a Job, HECKUVAJOB, Heck of a Job, .substack.com. Heck of a Job, .substack.com. Go over and subscribe to it. I'm trying to religiously post twice a week, which is what I've done this week. And I'm trying to make it a combination of, just like I do on the radio, it'll be the subjects that are national in character, or it may be a subject that I didn't get to that I want to, you know, kind of flesh out a little more, or it might be a Colorado-based subject. However, like the last post has to do with a senator in Colorado. His name's Michael Bennett, who was doing a debate, and we have in Colorado something called the Taxpayer Bill of Rights, and it limits the government spending. And this Yahoo senator went in this debate and actually said, we've got to fight the constitutional limit on spending. And I thought, holy cow, that is so typical of the left in this country that they look upon you. I don't care whether you're a billionaire, a millionaire, or you're living paycheck to paycheck, but as long as you are paying taxes, I'm not talking about the freeloaders. I'm talking about people who actually pay taxes. Someone like Michael Bennett, the senior senator from Colorado, which I believe is, you can extrapolate out to all Democrats, they look at you as their ATM. They just want your money. They don't care how they spend it, misspend it, fraud, anything else. They just want your money. And even when the people of the state of Colorado pass TABOR, the Taxpayer Bill of Rights, and say your growth in spending is limited by the growth in inflation and a couple of other factors, you can't spend beyond that, and if you get more money than that through taxes, then you have to refund it to the taxpayers. And here's this Yahoo opposing it. So anyway, it's at heckofajob.substack.com. Let's get started. This hour, I want you to imagine something for a moment. So, unless you're driving, close your eyes. Have you ever been to the United States Capitol? If you have been, this will be easy to do. But let's say you're taking a tour of the Capitol, and the guide takes you into the United States Senate. So you go in, and as is usual, you know, even when they're on vacation, even when they're working, doesn't make any difference. You go in, and the Senate chamber sits nearly empty. Now, there's a presiding officer, and it's kind of, let's pretend for a moment they're on vacation. They've taken a break. We've got the upcoming Memorial Day. They've taken a break from Memorial Day. So they're not like you and me. They don't get a Monday off. They'll take like 2 weeks off. But regardless, you're on the tour. You look out across that empty chamber, and a presiding officer, just a senator who has been designated as the presiding officer for that day, pounds the gavel. A single senator that you didn't even notice was there stands up, reads a very short script. He has the paper right in front of him, and then the presiding officer bangs the gavel again, and it's finished. All in less time than it would take for you to brew some tea or a pot of coffee. Now, if you're the casual observer, it looks as though nothing happened. But let me tell you, something really serious did happen. To the President of the United States, to Donald Trump, it is the closing of a door. And the door in question is one of the few constitutional powers that he has, that any president has, against a Senate that will not vote on his nominees. That brief, almost ceremonial ritual that you just watched or you just imagined in your mind has a name. And it's called a pro forma session. Now, during the Trump presidency, both during his first term and in Trump 2.0, the ritual has done something to a sitting president that no previous Senate has ever done to a president of their own party. Democrats didn't do it to Biden. They didn't do it to Obama. Republicans didn't do it to Bush. They didn't do it to, Democrats didn't do it to Clinton. They just don't do it to their own party. Now, before I get into the pattern, I want you to think about a president's nominees. For example, I have two presidential commissions. First as the deputy director of FEMA, then as the undersecretary of Homeland Security. What does that mean? It means that the president made a nomination. I went through all the paperwork, went through all the vetting process, and then all that paperwork gets sent to the United States Senate. Now, the undersecretary of Homeland Security, not me personally, but that position, is an incredibly powerful and important position. Presidents need their undersecretaries in place because the undersecretaries are the people who carry out the policy. They make sure that the president's agenda is pushed down through the administrative state, through the deep state. They make sure the bureaucrats do what the president wants to get done. There's another kind of nomination, a judicial nomination. I think that's one of the most important powers that a president has. Because if you have a conservative slash Republican president, they're more likely than not to appoint judicial nominees that believe in the rule of law, that believe that statutes mean what they say, the plain meaning of the words, and that if it's a Supreme Court justice or an appellate justice, that they look at the Constitution, they look at the statute, and they apply the plain meaning of those words to whatever the controversy, the case or controversy is. So judicial nominations are incredibly important, even more important than, say, my position as the undersecretary, because those are lifetime appointments. So you appoint a 35-year-old or a 45-year-old, they could serve until they're 75 or 80 years old. Even if you appoint someone who's in their 60s, they could serve for easily 10 or 20 years. Judicial appointments are incredibly important. Now I want you to go back to what we imagined, the pro forma session. Now, that pattern that I described to you, what that process was that you imagined, until recently was pretty easy for anybody to describe. Pro forma sessions, when used to prevent a recess appointment, was always an opposition party weapon. For example, Senate Democrats, they used this pro forma session to block George W. Bush's appointments. When the Senate was controlled by Republicans, Senate Republicans used them to block Barack Obama appointments. Each side learned the tactic from the other, and they used it to constrain the president of the rival party. So by the standards of American constitutional practice, I would say that's just ordinary politics. The branches fought, the parties fought, the alignment was predictable. The president and the Senate majority stood on one side. The opposition Senate used scheduling to deny him appointment power on the other. That's all changed. It's changed for the worse. And guess what? Republicans are doing it to themselves. This infuriates me. It's the Weekend with Michael Brown. Text lines open 33103. Keyword Michael. I'll be right back.
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0: Hey, welcome back to The Weekend with Michael Brown. Glad to have you with me. We're talking about pro forma sessions in the United States Senate and how, for the first time, I believe, in the history of the country, Republicans are using these pro forma sessions to block nominees of the president of their own party. This is absolute insanity that's going on. Rules of engagement. 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It's always open. 33103. Keyword, Micro Michael. 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Heck of a job. Heck of a job. HECKUVAJOB. Heck of a job. 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You've got my articles up there. Subscribe to those. Read them. If you have a chance, share them with your friends. Share them with your enemies. Back to these pro forma sessions. Donald Trump broke the pattern, but he didn't do it. It wasn't by his own action. The Republican-controlled Senate broke it for him. Let's go back all the way to August 2017. In that month, Scripps News, the news organization, Scripps News, reported that Senate Majority Leader Mitch McConnell's Senate had held 9 pro forma sessions during the August work period. Sessions which, by the structure, prevented President Trump from making recess appointments during a stretch of weeks in which then-President Trump's, Trump 1.0, in which his Attorney General Jeff Sessions appeared seriously at risk of being replaced. Axios and the Voice of America, they described the calendar in very similar terms. The legal effect of that schedule, I think, is unmistakable, and I want you to understand it. By breaking the long summer break into intervals of less than 4 days at a time, the Senate denied President Trump 1.0 a constitutionally qualifying recess. So the Republican Senate majority's calendar, not the Democrat minority, that's what made the difference. Let me rephrase it a different way. In cowboy English, I would say that what happened is the senators that were Republicans that controlled the Senate, they were the ones who denied President Trump 1.0 those so-called interim recess appointments. Not the Democrats that were in minority. The Republicans used it against their own president, and here we are again. Now let's go to August of 2025. Senator John Thune, now the Senate Majority Leader, and I just need to add, a Republican, because Republicans control the Senate. If you look at the congressional record of that month, it shows that on August 2 of 2025, Senator Thune personally asked unanimous consent that the Senate convene for pro forma sessions only, with no business being conducted, on 8 specific dates that ran from August 2 through August 29, 2025. And then the Senate would return to their regular business after Labor Day on September 2. Then, in the spring of 2026, the Senate Daily Digest records another agreement for even more pro forma sessions on March 30, April 2, April 6, and April 9, and then they would restart regular business resuming on April 13, after Easter. So the pro forma sessions have continued. The signal that the Republicans themselves are sending to the Republican president, the president of the same party, is pretty damn clear. You will get, President Trump, this is, pretend I'm John Thune right now. I'm Mr. President. We're not going to have any recesses long enough for you to make a recess appointment, which you are allowed to do under the United States Constitution, and we are going to stop you from doing that by design, on purpose. We're going to prevent you from appointing federal trial judges, federal appellate judges. If there wasn't a vacancy on the U.S. Supreme Court, we're going to prevent you from making an appointment to the U.S. Supreme Court. we're going to prevent you from appointing an undersecretary of labor, an undersecretary of homeland security, a secretary of whatever. We're not going to allow you to do what the Constitution says you can do when we go on recess. Now, I want you to understand clearly, clearly, why this is so unconstitutionally and constitutionally serious. You have to understand what a pro forma session actually accomplishes. To do that, let's go to Article 1, Section 5, Clause 4. I should slow down. Article 1, Section 5, Clause 4 of the U.S. Constitution. It says that neither chamber of Congress can adjourn for more than 3 days without the consent of the other chamber. So a pro forma session is just a brief formal meeting held to keep that 3-day clock from ever starting or ever running. So remember that tour that you were on and you walked into the Senate? The chamber gavels in, but no business is conducted, and then the chamber gavels out. That leaves a paper record that the Senate has technically met. Oh, there were only two senators. There was the presiding officer, let's just say a senator from Colorado. Let's say a senator from Wyoming, a Republican. He gaveled that pro forma session into order. But this is so bad, and the Democrats understand what's going on, that let's say one of the senators from California stands up and reads a statement because he knows what game's being played. So you don't have to, but you could have the consent or the participation of the Democrats along with the Republicans to keep Trump from making recess appointments. Now remember, that pro forma session is simply a brief formal meeting held to keep that 3-day clock from running. It gavels in, no business, the chamber gavels out. But there is a paper record that says, hey, the Senate met. Now, before 2014, you could, I think, fairly and legitimately debate whether such sessions counted as real sessions for purposes of the president's recess appointments clause power. But after 2014, that debate can no longer be held. The reason for that is very simple. In a case before the U.S. Supreme Court called National Labor Relations Board versus Noel Canning, the Supreme Court held that for recess appointments clause purposes, the Senate is in session when they say they are in session, so long as they retain the capacity under their own rules to conduct Senate business. So the court added that a recess of fewer than 3 days is too short to trigger the appointment power, and that a recess of 4 to 9 days is presumptively too short. The decision unanimously rejected 3 intra-session appointments that Obama had made during a stretch of similar pro forma sessions back in 2012. So the Supreme Court gave the Senate the wiggle room to keep Trump from making recess appointments. Well, you think I'm done? It gets worse. Text line 33103, keyword Michael. Be right back.
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0: Hey, welcome back to The Weekend with Michael Brown. Glad to have you joining me on The Weekend. 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You set that as a preset, and then from 9 to noon Mountain Time, Monday through Friday, you can listen to The Situation with Michael Brown, which is a lot like this program. And then don't forget, go subscribe to my Substack, heckofajob.substack.com. We're talking about these recess appointments that presidents have been able to make, and constitutionally they still can make them, but they can only make them when the Senate is truly in recess, when they're truly not conducting business. The Supreme Court held that in a case of National Labor Relations Board versus Canning, that the Senate is in session when it says so, so long as it retains the capacity under their own Senate rules to actually conduct business. Now think about these pro forma sessions. What they do is they gavel the Senate to order. The presiding officer says, the Senate will now come to order. Any business, any senator want to speak. And that one senator that you saw in your imagination stands up and he reads a piece of paper, something about, you know, blah, blah, blah, blah, blah. And then anything else, anybody else want to speak? Of course, there's nobody there because they're all back home. Boom, the gavel comes down. The Senate is closed. They've conducted business. They're not on recess. Wow. That brings us to a really awkward part of what I'm talking about. The part that if you're a conservative and if you believe that the Constitution says, as it does, that the president has the right to make recess appointments, then you ought to ask a very simple question. Hey, Michael, where the hell did this tactic come from? Oh, let me give you the history. It came from Harry Reid, the now deceased former Senate Majority Leader from Nevada. You have to go all the way back to November of 2007, when Senator Reid said on the Senate floor that he was going to hold these pro forma sessions over Thanksgiving for the explicit purpose of stopping recess appointments by my old boss, President Bush. And then Harry Reid continued the practice, and Bush was unable to make any recess appointments for the remainder of his presidency. And then for years afterward, Republican senators denounced that, claiming that, hey, you Democrats, you're being obstructive. You're engaging in obstruction. You're preventing the president from engaging in his constitutional authority to make recess appointments. And you know what? Those Republicans were correct, right, and morally sound in denouncing that tactic. The trouble is that that same tactic, that same machinery, that same workaround, that same obstruction that they objected to when the Democrats did it has now been adopted by the Republican senators against a Republican president. So the weapon that Democrat Senator Harry Reid invented to constrain George W. Bush is the very same weapon that Mitch McConnell wielded against Trump in 2017, and the exact same weapon that Senate Majority Leader John Thune is now wielding against Trump 2.0 in 2025 and 2026. Now, here we are, mid-May. My guess is, unless they replace John Thune as Senate Majority Leader, they will continue to do this. It is an abomination. And I want to say a pox on all the Republicans, even the conservative Republicans. They've all agreed to this. So, many of you out there are thinking, well, you know, my senator's a Republican. I really like him, and he's conservative, and he votes the right way, and he does. You should ask me about this. You should literally call and talk to a staffer and say, hey, does Senator so-and-so support these pro forma sessions that prevent President Trump from making recess appointments? See what they say. And then check what they say against what they actually do. Because if a senator says, I'm opposed to that. But when the Senate gets in recess and they go back home and they're not there to object to these pro forma sessions, then they're part of the problem too. The other thing I want you to understand is very simply this. The result of everything I've just described to you, Harry Reid, and even more so Mitch McConnell and now John Thune, both Republicans, the result of what they're doing is a first in terms of constitutional law. President Trump is the only president in U.S. history to face repeated use by Senate majority leaders of his own party of the post-Noel Canning Supreme Court pro forma scheduling that forecloses recess appointments during nomination battles. Now, other same party senates have had occasional friction with their presidents. You know, occasionally Democrats are legitimately opposed to somebody that maybe Joe Biden was going to nominate. That's typical. That's the normal process. That's actually the job of a senator to advise and consent. Hey, listen, we don't like your nominee to be the Secretary of Transportation. Or, you know what, in our vetting of your nominee to be the Secretary of Agriculture, we found some really bad stuff. And we want you to know about it. Because we don't think we can vote for that nomination. So a president will withdraw that nomination and nominate somebody else. That's the normal process. That's the Senate engaged in their advice and consent role as part of this nomination process. So don't get me wrong, other same party senates have had occasionally, you know, a problem with their own president's nominees. But never have we seen this pattern in which a leader from the president's own party affirmatively maintains a pro forma calendar, the result of which is that it closes off the recess appointments clause, while over here the Senate Democrats grind down dozens of executive branch nominees through other means, you know, through the hearings and the questions and the Q&As and the cross-examinations and all of that. But the problem now is it is the combination of Republican senators doing pro forma sessions, Democrats nitpicking apart actual nominees. That combination is now what makes this particular moment so historically unusual. Now, of course, the Senate, don't get me wrong, I know Senate Democrats will slow down confirmations. Senate Republicans, through scheduling, they're not slowing down a confirmation. They're denying President Trump the constitutional authority that he has. So now, Trump's getting squeezed from both sides. One side's doing it openly. That's the Republicans. The other side, they'll just continue to vote against and cross-examine and hold hearings and try to cause problems and slow down the process. Well, that's what I expect. That's the kind of partisanship. That's the kind of Republican versus Democrat battle that I expect. What I don't expect is the president's own party, in this case led by Senator John Thune, who I truly despise in this regard. He is the one that is openly preventing Donald Trump from filling hundreds of appointments. Hundreds of appointments. It's not the Democrats. It's the Republican Party itself. Stop and just think about that for a bit. It's the Weekend with Michael Brown. Text line's always open, 33103, keyword Mike or Michael. 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

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The Situation with Michael Brown. Once you hit that, find that, hit that subscribe button. Leave a 5-star review, not because I think I'm 5 stars, but because that helps us in the algorithm get ranked higher, which means more people can find the podcast. Once you hit subscribe, that will download all 5 days of the weekday program plus the weekend program, so you get all 6 days of my broadcast. What more could you ask for? We're talking about recess appointments, and we're talking about how John Thune, the Senate Majority Leader, a Republican, is blocking a Republican president from exercising his constitutional authority to make recess appointments. Now, I told you there was one question about how did we get here. There's another question. And the question is simply this. Could one or two Republican senators that see what's going on and find it offensive, could they simply object and break the pattern? Technically, they can't. Their pro forma schedule that I talked about, that John Thune announces. So, you know, we've got Memorial Day coming up. So he's going to announce that on such and such dates, like, you know, every second or third day over probably a 10-day period at least, he goes, you know, Memorial Day weekend, it's the start of the vacation season. I mean, these men and women have worked so hard and they make so little money that they need a 2-week Memorial Day vacation. So that he will announce that they will hold pro forma sessions over the Memorial Day break, and then that schedule is adopted either by unanimous consent, meaning that they ask for unanimous consent to approve the calendar, and nobody raises their hand and says, I object, or they simply do it by a motion of the senators present, and then you actually vote on it. Now, any senator can object to a unanimous consent request, but that objection alone does not produce the opposite outcome. It produces only the absence of that particular agreement. So then John Thune could then move to adjourn under the Senate's own rules. Now, under those rules, a motion to adjourn is not debatable, and the chamber can, if they want to, schedule short adjournments well within the 3-day Article 1 window in which a president could make a recess appointment. In other words, they could just make sure that, hey, if you live close to D.C., we're going to make sure that you, and you will be the presiding officer on such and such day, and that we'll have one other senator in to what? To adjourn. So we'll open the chamber, open it for business, and immediately somebody will make a motion to adjourn. Oh, they've conducted business.

0: Under those rules, that motion to adjourn is not debatable, and that allows John Thune to schedule short adjournments well within that three-day window that I talked about. So after this Supreme Court decision, the Senate counts as in session whenever it says so, and the quorum is presumed to be present unless a senator formally raises its absence. In other words, a senator there who's kind of ticked off about this raises his or her hand and says, I call for a quorum. And now they've got to call the roll. A lone senator cannot make a recess appear. The chamber, the Senate chamber and its leader, they make the calendar. That means they are, in realistic terms, there are only two paths out of this trap. The first is to replace Senator Thune as majority leader. And I wish the hell they would do that. While it only takes five Republican senators to call for a leadership vote, in the current Republican caucus, replacing him would require 27 Republican senators to agree on a single replacement, and then to elect that replacement in a leadership ballot. So far, the best I can find, the reported count of senators that are willing to consider replacing Thune sits at 13. And even those 13 can't agree on a single candidate to replace him. So the math, at least as we count it today, is fatal. Now, there is a second path. It's structural. Speaker Mike Johnson, over on the House side, can call the House into a longer adjournment. And if then if Senate Majority Leader John Thune agrees to a Senate adjournment of at least 10 days, the president can finally make some recess appointments. But if Thune refuses, which he seems to be more than willing to do, the two chambers, the House and the Senate, would be in formal disagreement over the time of adjournment. Why is that important? Because then Article 2, Section 3 of the Constitution gives the president the power, in the case of a disagreement, to adjourn Congress himself to such time as the president thinks would be proper. Now, I want you to understand that Article 2 power has never been used. And conservative legal scholars, including those even at the Heritage Foundation, who have long defended originalist readings of the recess appointments and adjournment clauses, have argued that its existence is precisely what was meant to discipline the kind of interchamber scheduling games that the Senate is currently playing. In other words, the framers anticipated the possibility that the Congress, the Senate, the chambers might frustrate the executive through manipulation of procedure. So they gave the president a constitutional safety valve. Now, that valve has remained closed for 2.5 centuries. But I think the conditions for which it was designed are now pretty visible to anybody who wants to open their eyes and just look. So a House Speaker willing to schedule a longer recess and a Senate leader unwilling to consent, and then add to that mix a president whose executive branch is now starved of confirmed nominees, of confirmed officials, I think that is precisely the configuration that the Constitution explicitly addresses. So let me close, because I want you to be clear about what John Thune is doing. He's not preserving some lofty institutional principle. He's truly using a procedural trick invented by a Democrat, Senator Harry Reid, now deceased, to obstruct a Republican president from staffing a Republican administration that the Republican electorate voted into office. The dignified-sounding phrase, advise and consent, Thune has been quietly converting that into something pretty ugly. And that is John Thune's personal veto over the president's appointments power. That's a betrayal of Donald Trump. And that's the slap that is delivered in full view of all the other Republican senators, the Democrats who know what's going on, and now you who also know what's going on. I'm not making any sort of high-minded defense of the Senate. This is absolute obstruction wrapped in procedural Latin. Here we have a Republican leader who genuinely believed in advice and consent, who, if he did, would be moving heaven and earth to schedule floor time, to change the rules where needed, and most importantly, to confirm the president's people, the president's nominee. And John Thune and his cohorts that are supporting this are not doing so. Shame on John Thune, and shame on every Republican senator going along with this. Donald Trump deserves the appointments he's entitled to. Hey, it's been The Weekend with Michael Brown. Thanks for joining. I'm out of here. Everybody have a great weekend. I'll see you next weekend.
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1: This is Lee Habib, and this is Our American Stories, the show where America is the star and the American people. Up next, a story from Brig Sorber, part of the founding family of Michigan's own Two Men in a Truck Moving Company. 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
11: My first job was raking leaves when I was 8. I knocked on a door, and these two guys open the door, and they're looking at me. They go, "What do you want?" I said, "Can I rake your front yard for a dollar?" He goes, "Yeah, go ahead." I was just jacked. You know, I was going to make a dollar. This is my first job. And these guys had a car backed in, and they were moving stuff out of the house. And then they took off and said they'd be back. And I said, okay. So I kept raking leaves. And this another car pulls up. And he looks in his house, comes running out, and he goes, "Who the hell are you?" And I go, "I'm raking your leaves. The guy said I could rake the leaves." "What guy said you could rake the leaves?" And I went, "The guy that was moving stuff out of your house. He was being robbed, and I didn't know it." And so the cops came, and they were asking me questions. I'm going, "What is going on?" Well, then the cops left, took the report, and then I finished, and I knocked on the door, and the guy answers the door. He goes, "What do you want?" I went, "I want my dollar for raking your leaves." He goes, "For God's sakes, I just got robbed. I mean, I'm 8, right?" So the guy gives me a buck, and I just remember going home, like, not thinking anything of it. And I told my mom the story, and she was, like, shocked. So that's how my working life started. Work was always part of what us kids did. Me and my buddies started mowing lawns. There weren't those landscapers back then. It was just neighborhood boys cutting grass. And so we just opened up the white pages. And I remember my buddy, Tim Vollmer, and I, we went through and said, we need to mow 10 lawns. And then if we can mow 10 lawns, 2 lawns a day, Monday through Friday, then we can spend the rest of the time at the beach. It's like, let's do it. And it was uncanny, but everybody would call, they went, "Well, sure." It's like, wow, this is easy. So we would haul our lawnmowers behind our bikes, and we had a couple horrendous wipeouts doing that. But a lot of people looked at us and went like, "Man, you guys are like going after it." And so we love being our own boss. I like being my own guy. We bought a 66 Ford pickup truck from Michigan State University. It was an old agricultural truck, just a beater. 3 on the tree, shifting's up on the column. We made a lot of money with that truck. My brother and I started getting into moving just trash and brush around. And then my mom started, this was after she divorced, she started another business. She would go to estate auctions and she would buy furniture and then haul it to this little store that she leased out, clean it all up and resell it. And so she bought this whole truck for about $300, like a 15-foot step van instead of just a pickup truck. And told us, you know, if you want to use that for your moving, go ahead. And that's what really got us into moving, like apartments and small homes. And when John and I started the business, it was called Men at Work Movers. And underneath that, it said 2 men in a truck, $25 an hour. And then my mom drew on a napkin a cartoon truck with 2 stick men in it. And that's where our logo came from. And our logo to this day is a drawing that my mom made on a napkin. And she said, "Why don't you drop Men at Work Movers and just call yourselves what you are, 2 men in a truck?" So that's where our name came from. We were small guys. I was probably 5'7" and maybe 140. We'd show up at someone's house, and I can't tell you how many times I'd get this. People would look at me and their shoulders would slump. It's like, "Oh crap, here we go again. Is there a problem, ma'am?" "Well, we were expecting a couple scrapping lads, and we're expecting 2 men, not 2 boys." It's like, "I totally understand." I said, "I'll tell you what, let us work for you for 15 minutes, and if it doesn't work out, we'll call the office and get a couple bigger guys here. Is that fair?" "Yeah, that'd be fair." And so John and I would go downstairs, and we would move the upright freezer. That's the thing that nobody can move, and then they would just go like, "We are so sorry." Usually meant a good tip. The funny part was, we had no extra guys. We had no office. So it was like, you know, we're walking a wire without a safety net there. But John and I were both pleasers. And this industry was very easy to please in. people would just do backflips if we even showed up. John and I, this was beer and book money, in that order. And we were drinking green bottle beer, as opposed to our other guys drinking like the cheap beer. But it really became, because it didn't make any money. I mean, for kids, for beer and book money, it was fine, but my mom loved it. And my mom quit her job at the state of Michigan. She took all of her qualified retirement money and cashed it all in. People were screaming at her. Her own mother, my grandma, was just going, "What are you doing?" The first 2 years, when she quit her job, she didn't pay herself anything, and she just lived off that qualified money and ramen noodles for 2 years. And if she was sitting here in this room, she'd tell you it was the happiest days of her life. I think she's crazy, but she loved building the business. She finally made a profit. Her third year, I think she made $1,000, and she wasn't sure how to do the taxes because she was like, "I've never had a profit." So it was the sweetest thing. She wrote 10 checks for $100 and gave them to nonprofits in Lansing. And that got back to the Chamber of Commerce and some other business people, and they went, "Who is this lady?" It was at that time that Lansing like wrapped its arms around Two Men and a Truck and went, "This is our moving company," which was the coolest thing. And Michigan State University had a bunch of small businesses come in to talk to their business school. She went in there. My mom was very shy, but God bless her, she got through it. This lady came to her and said, "Did you ever consider franchising?" My mom goes, "Who would buy a moving franchise?" And she goes, "Well, I'm a pet nanny. I take care of people's pets. I franchise, so I think if I could, you can." And my mom said, "Let's do it." But my mom, when she started franchising Two Men on a Truck, 49 years old, no college education. Pretty amazing.
0: And you've been listening to Brig Sorber tell the story of Two Men in a Truck. When we come back, more of Brig and his remarkable life story here on Our American Stories. 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
0: And we return to Our American Stories and with Brig Sorber. He's part of the founding family behind Two Men in a Truck, the largest franchised moving company in the world, started in large measure by his mother. She had no college education and no knowledge of the moving industry when she poured her retirement money into the young business. Brig now shares with us the story of how he met his wife, Fran.
11: I was on Northern Michigan's rugby team. We were having a party. We needed hot dogs. And the party that we were at was kind of like in the student ghetto. So there was like this random shopping cart on the side of the road. And so Fran was walking by with a couple of her friends. And we just went, do you want to cook out? And they're like, okay. So me and my buddy picked up Fran and we put her, I'd probably get arrested for this now, put her in the shopping cart and just started pushing her down the road all the way to the Blue Link party store to get hot dogs. And then I got to know Fran at this party, and my roommates were like, Brig, we gotta go, we gotta get back to the house. And so they picked me up and threw me in the car like college guys do, and I unrolled the window and I yelled, Fran! She looked and I went, I'm gonna marry you someday. And she was like, that guy's drunk. And I didn't see her for a couple months, and I saw her at a party, and we went out that night and we just started dating. And I loved her because she was very independent. She paid for her own apartment. She paid for her own school. She was the only one out of the 14 kids that went to college. She would study in the only bathroom that they had. She'd flip the toilet seat down, sit on that, and put the clothes hamper there as a desk at night when all the lights were out. She'd study in high school because she wanted to go to college. I was a kid that by the time I went to school, my parents would be perceived as upper middle class. So a lot of the things that she worked hard on, I took for granted. I went, that's really cool that she does that. I ended up getting Fran pregnant, and I don't mind sharing this. I asked her if I could share this, and she said, as long as it helps people. Yeah, I don't like you running around, but yeah, I guess. So when we were younger, we wouldn't share this, but now we share it because when she told me, she went, I'm having this baby. You don't have to marry me. I'm going to have this baby. And I just went, that is... so classic Fran. I just fell in love with her more. And I went, well, come on, Fran, we'd probably get married anyway, which we probably, I really truly feel we would have. And she's like, well, yeah. And I said, well, let's get married. Little did I know, I'm thinking I'm doing her a favor. She took on like two babies, you know? I mean, I was like a kid, and she really kept our family buoyant because I wasn't, I'd go to church with her on occasion at college, but I didn't think anything of it. You know, and we had this baby, and I just worked my off. I mean, I went from 170 pounds when I graduated from college to 135 pounds. I remember that when we found out she was pregnant, we had no insurance or anything, and it was like a welfare baby. We couldn't afford it. And they sat me down, and I said, I'm not taking any welfare. I was very proud. They went, the state worker was just probably sick of working with people like me. He's like, shut up. She needs nutrition for that baby. And he gave me like $100. Go buy some groceries. And then he goes, what are you going to do with the rest of your life? And I was like, I'm graduating from college in like a month. Just shook his head, walked away from me. And I said, I will never take welfare money again. And that was in itself a sin, right? The way I was thinking was because of pride. I didn't, by the way, but man, I worked my to make sure that that never happened. But I'm glad it did. It gave me an appreciation when I see people down on their luck that I am not judging them. So that was like a wake-up call for me. But watching Fran live her Catholic faith, it was like, she was never mad. She took care of that baby. Fran kept us all buoyant until I kind of got my crap together. And it wasn't that I was out with my friends. I wasn't drinking all the time. Thank God I didn't have those things on me. It was more, I was just more greedy about my own life. Like, poor me. Look how hard my life is with these kids. It's like, dude, you brought it on, you know? And Fran didn't have to take this, by the way. She decided to have the baby and take your useless butt when you were in college. I mean, God. I really thought success was freedom. And the only way to freedom was money. I will never say that we were poor. Poor is when you have no hope. We were broke. Maybe I dipped my toe into being poor because there was times I felt like I was losing hope. But I don't know. There was something deep inside of me. I was like, I don't want to be like this. How do I get there? Well, I just got to make a lot of money. You know, so we worked really hard and Two Minute Truck continued to grow and it took a bump in pay. And I thought, man, I finally made it. So I went out and I leased an Audi A4 because I thought, you know, it is a sophisticated European vehicle. I went out and I got a Frank Sinatra CD to play in it. Isn't that horrible? I mean, the funny part, I ended up kind of liking them. And then I thought that successful guys drink scotch, so I went out and bought a bottle of Johnny Walker Black, and I went and joined a country club to, you know, rub elbows with other rich guys, tell war stories. I mean, seriously, I did all this. It literally happened like that. So I had my first scotch on the rocks and a cigar, and man, I almost puked when I drank that scotch. It was, whoa. I mean, I was afraid to pour it on the grass. It burned my grass. But I finished my cigar and I thought, well, how are you supposed to feel? I don't know. Maybe this is something you have to grow into. I don't know. I finished my cigar and I thought about that. It was at that point, it was like within a couple days that I slipped into depression, and it was horrible. You know, I wouldn't wish that on anybody. And I went to go see a doctor. I went, well, geez, I probably have cancer now. You know, something's wrong with me. You know, my life is perfect, so something's wrong with me. And the doctor went, no, you're just depressed. And he just simply wrote me a prescription for depression, like it was like nothing. And I looked at that thing. I got in my car and I just went, no, I'm going to put that in my wallet. I'm not going to take this pill. And again, I don't want to belittle depression, but for me, I was like, no, I was not depressed up until like now. And it was bad. I mean, I wasn't going to kill myself, but if I got hit by a bus, it wouldn't have bothered me. I went, no, I got to wrap my arms around this. And I remember my wife just going like, what is the deal? I mean, we're doing really good. She goes, why don't you work out again? So I got on my workout bench to work out, and I literally just broke down. I'm not talking about man pouting here. I'm talking about sobbing. I was just like, God, what is going on here? You have given me more than everything I've asked for. Why am I feeling like this? It was all about being validated. It was so important to me. It was very important what people felt about me. I did believe in God, but I didn't think he was a loving God. I thought it was more of an angry God. That you got to work hard. You know, the harder you work, the more I'll love you, kind of thing. Do right. Treat people good. They'll treat you good. It's like, man, I can play that game. I'll work hard. I'll be nice to people. I'll throw money in the, you know, in the pot at Christmas time, you know, while they're ringing the bell. I'll do all that stuff. So on the news, there was a story about the Left Behind series of books. It was like Revelation, and I was always kind of into that. So I started reading into these books about how, what if Jesus came back in this lifetime and he took back all the Christians and left behind all the non-Christians? And I went, oh man, I'd go for sure. He'd take me up because I'm like the man. I mean, I give money to all this stuff. And they would refer to the Bible. So I would open up the Bible and it's like, well, okay, it kind of says that. It says that in there and this. And I thought, you know what, you need to start reading this Bible. And then I realized, man, Brig, you have no relationship with Christ at all. And so I really started taking a look at how trying to validate myself with God was totally useless. You know, we can't do anything. We can't do any good things to win God's favor. Otherwise, we wouldn't need Christ. And that's when I realized I need a relationship with Him. And then while all this was going on, all this business chaos was going on, I thought, I'm going to start praying on the business too.
0: And you're listening to Briggs Sorber tell one heck of a personal story. And we love these kinds of stories because, well, he's not doing a lot of self-flattery here. He married a way above his pay grade, beautiful woman who let him know she was pregnant and she was having the baby, with him or without him. And not as a threat, just as a statement of fact. And he was dragged along by her into manhood and adulthood, but not without an encounter with the Lord. He found money, but something was missing. When we come back, more of Briggs Sorber's story here on Our American Stories.
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0: And we return to Our American Stories and the final portion of our story with Rick Sorber, part of the founding family of Two Men in a Truck, the world's largest franchise moving company. When we last left off, Rick was telling us about how he met his wife, Fran, and the struggles he had as a young father, and later, a wealthy man. It was because of these struggles that he turned to God, a decision that would benefit him greatly during the 2008 recession. A dark time for his company. Let's return to the story. Here again is Brig.
17: 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And the 2 years before that, we won the J.D. Power Associates for customer satisfaction, and we had those trophies proudly displayed in our corporate front foyer. And when all those things went down, I went, put those damn things in the closet. They went, why? And I went, because we suck. But there was so much business, it hides the brokenness. And you got to understand, the recession really started with the collapse of the mortgage industry. Well, when the mortgage industry collapses, people can't get money, they can't buy houses. Well, the next thing people would say, well, people are losing their houses, so they were calling you to move them. Well, when people lose their houses, they can't afford a mover. So it cut us down dramatically. We were hemorrhaging cash, and I'm looking around and going like, oh my gosh, what are we going to do here? We had about 78 employees. We went down to about 52. Most of the people there were really, really working hard, and there were some people that were doing nothing. They were coming in here literally doing nothing. I prayed about these things. Lord, what are we going to do with your business today? What are we going to do with your business today? We did have $3 million in a money market. I was told it was a money market account. It was actually a bond securities account. I went, all right, Lord, what are we going to do today? Although I had the $3 million in the back of my mind. Well, I can buy new equipment. I can do this. I can do this because I have $3 million. A couple days later, the banker took me out to lunch and said, hey, Brig, just want to know how's things going? I said, pretty good. We're going to need to get at that $3 million. He's like, fantastic. A week later, he calls me up. And he goes, I got some bad news. I said, what's that? And he goes, well, that bond security account actually takes, there's an auction. You have to auction those things to get to those things. The auction collapsed this week. And so you may never see that $3 million again. And I had a few words with the banker because I found out later, I said, well, you were having this lunch talking about your golf game. There was other bankers that were pulling their people out of this account. He's like, I just don't want to tell you, Brig. So I actually went to shut the door, and I just started cracking up. I'm going, okay, God, now you have my attention. Because it was like, what are you going to do? It's like, because I could see God working in the business. And I went, this is awesome. I mean, now I've got nothing. I had $500,000 in cash. That was it. And I was in the process of letting these people go, and I'm praying over them. And then I get this feeling, God's going like, Brig, you got to take care of these people you're letting go. Remember, they didn't cheat or steal from you. A couple of them weren't doing anything, but the majority of them were working really hard. It's a recession, and you're letting them go. You need to severance them. It's like, all right, how much money do we have? I got $500,000. So I severanced out half of the $500,000 right during the recession. So we had nothing. But I did that because I knew it was the right thing to do, and it was on my heart. And I knew enough. I know God's voice when I hear it. I know it. And I know that this was right. And I said, this is God's business. And people thought I was crazy. And it was just like, so then I brought in a couple outside executives because I needed help right away. Well, the first things the outside executives did is they said, let's take a look at all the agreements 2 minute truck's in. They were appalled at a lot of these agreements. They go, we are getting hosed here big time. And I went, here's the deal. I go, rewrite the ones that we can rewrite, get out of the ones that we can get out of, but we're doing nothing illegally. And they're like, I went, no, stay above board. If we cheat, we are immediately looking at God and saying, you won't take care of me. Lord, I'm going to choose to cheat because you're not capable of taking care of us. It's that simple. So, no. One of us, this was this lady. She was like an angry lady, but she was damn good. She got a hold of some of the vendors. They all know who she is. She said, Bill, this is so-and-so. Hey, where are you? I'm at 2 men in a truck. They get really quiet. She goes, you know we're not going to do this anymore. And he goes, well, I figured somebody's going to come around. And they signed it. We saved, without breaking any rules, we saved about $400,000 in bad contracts in about 2 months, which more than offset what I severance. We got a hold of the attorney general, Mike Cox, at the time, and we talked to him about what happened with this bond security thing. He's like, give me that. And he made a couple phone calls, and the bank called up and said, we want to come over. We got balloons, we got the cake, and we have a check to give you back for your money. I said, you can stick your balloons and your cake. Just bring the check over. It's not your money. That's God working in the business. God made us more than whole in that whole thing. When all that stuff was going down, and I let a lot of those employees go. I brought the departments in, and man, some of these younger employees were in tears. I was like, look, there's a lot of barrels that we're going to cut off this boat and throw in the ocean. Things that we don't need, and we're going to save this company. And I stole this line. It says, ships are safe in port, but that's not what ships were built for. This 2 minute truck boat has been in port long enough. And I know we're broken, but we're going out in deep blue water right now because we are going to die here. I know a lot of you have been working for 2 minute truck. You work for a moving company. You didn't sign up for this adventure, but guess what? You're in it. Some of you will survive it. Some of you won't. Some of you will excel in it and become great, but we will see what happens. These were the people I had left. So, you know, the fancy Christmas parties, they're over. The big buses to the Detroit Tiger games are over. And I had a couple of employees come in my office and just go, you are destroying the culture. And I went, no, I'm keeping our company. Do you want to send your kids to college? Do you want to buy a cottage someday and retire in some really cool thing? These are the things that we can work for, but we got to cut this stuff out. We have to get to what we're good at. And they said, okay. And the beautiful thing was that year we had enough money to bonus employees during the recession, even when we lost money. I remember coming in right before Christmas, I had a stack of bonus checks on my desk. And I'm telling you right now, tears came out of my eyes and hit those checks. And it was just like, we have an awesome God. I can't believe this. And I just prayed over those checks and thanked God for them. To this day, our CEO now, he hands out the checks. He's also a strong Catholic. And I told him, pray over those checks. Never, never take those things. Do I have a few employees here that take them for granted? Yeah, it's human nature, right? But I had employees coming in that first year in tears because they got these checks. We're just happy to have a job. And so I'm just happy to have you guys in this adventure. Those checks have gotten bigger. We've got a lot more people to distribute them. But they're a constant reminder of the blessings when we listen to God into our business. And through over halfway through the recession up until now, we've had 107 months of month-over-month growth. We haven't stopped. We're still growing from that, from doing these things, and from praying over the business.
0: And a terrific job on the production, editing, and storytelling by our own Monty Montgomery. And a special thanks to Briggs Sorber, who shared with us the ups and downs of his life and was very candid about the things he did wrong, the things he wasn't prepared for, and in the end, his own personal shortcomings, and how his reliance on God got him through his toughest times. And boy, that recession of 2008 was the big one for Two Men in a Truck and for himself personally. The story of so much more, the American dream, success, and what success really means, here on Our American Stories.
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0: And we continue with Our American Stories. The 33, starring Antonio Banderas, recounts the extraordinary story of the 2010 Chilean mining disaster that buried 33 miners 2,300 feet

unaccounted for. Didn't know where they were. The phone calls went out to the families. The phone call went out to the government. The government immediately dispatched a team of commandos to go try to find the miners. One intrepid team was able to rappel down a ventilator shaft down to 400 meters before finding the path blocked. So they knew if the miners were alive, they were somewhere between 400 meters and 800 meters. That was the deepest shaft ever drilled. So the government decided to take all the local drilling rigs out there and get them on site and have them start blindly punching holes, hoping to find somebody. The first problem they ran into is all the drilling rigs, and there were 9 available. They only carry enough equipment to go 430 meters. That's about as deep as you go for a production hole in Chile. And so they asked what was going on, and the miners told them, well, there's a company called Perfo Equipos in Antofagasta, Chile, that makes all our equipment, and they supply all our technical people. Call them. That's my company that I started in 1992. So they called my manager there. I was in Cypress, Texas at the time. I remember thinking, as I heard the plans to rescue them, 6 months, 9 months, a year, and I couldn't sleep at night. Everything I'd have tried to develop showed it wouldn't work. All the computer moduling, all the mathematics, everything. Trying to drill a half a mile through solid granite, a 2-foot hole, without using liquids. It can't be done. It can't be done. So I finally told my team, well, the only answer, stop doing the calculations and let's go. The technical drilling was even worse than I thought. But there was something else that I didn't realize, the political situation we had got into. You see, President Piñera was a new president, and they're very powerful people in Chile. So they quickly decided if they could have a disaster at the mine, that Piñera would fall, and they could take over. So they visited us, and they offered me as much money as I could have, contracts, anything I wanted, if I would just leave. I was a hero. Go home, gringo. Just let them stay here. But they'll die. Why do you care? Piñera will fall. And in thinking back of it, I'm no Jesus, but there was Satan showing all the riches of the world. So I said no. And they said, well, you understand that the chances of your failure are very big. And if you fail, you may lose everything. If you kill them, which is a possibility, you may never leave Chile. One day when we were having tremendously tough times, they maneuvered a meeting with all the government where I had to accept full responsibility for the job, or we were finished. And so I did that. And when I walked out, I was very shaken, because what had I gotten myself into? It was lucky that it was time to pray the Liturgy of the Hours. So I took my liturgy, and I actually went out in the desert, because all it was desert, to a junkyard. And I would tell you that I was crying, but I can't, because miners, we don't cry. But oh, I was crying. But I started to read the liturgy, and I'll never forget it. The first psalm was Psalm 63. Oh God, you are my God, for you I long. For you my soul is thirsting, like pining, like a dry, weary land without water. Man, it just hit me. I thought, you know, that same Holy Spirit's here. He's with us. We're going to do this. Because as Augustine said, right is right, even when no one's doing it, and wrong is wrong, even when everybody's doing it. We're going to do this. So I went back there, and I won't tell you that everything went well. It didn't. We fought. The government was coming. The bad guys would come and entice us with different things and different threats. But we kept on going. By the time I got out there, the drilling had started, and they had chain link fences up, and everybody's faces were pressed, all the families pressed. And they had made a camp called Campo Esperanza, Camp Hope, and they wouldn't leave. So we started drilling. 5 days passed. 8 days passed. 10 days passed. Every now and then we would hit a little cavern and we would send a camera down there and nothing. We started to think, when do we give up? When do we quit? But all the families were there. And they held up signs. Please, don't leave my son down there. And it's funny because when I start talking about it, I actually go back there. And I get emotional. That's just the way it is. I'll try not to be too much, but I can remember the smells and the people. But anyway, on day 15, we hit a cavern and we heard tapping on the drill pipe. All 33 people were alive. They had been rationing. If you go see the movie, it's very good showing the valor of the miners and their families.
They were surviving on almost no food, starting off with a little half a cup of milk.

0: and a teaspoon of tuna, cutting it down. On day 10, they cut it in half. By the time we found them, they had no food left. And they were drinking out of radiators of some machinery that was down there to stay alive when we found them. So we found them. But as we kept on drilling, one day we were within 100 meters of the miners. And what happened is what all the models showed. We got stuck a final time, and we couldn't get out. Our drill rig was maxed, way over maxed, so over maxed that the drill rig manufacturer had sent their top technician to sleep on the rig with us, because I had everything about 200% higher than it was allowed. But, you know, we were doing what we were doing. But we were stuck, and everybody looked at me, and there was nothing that I could do. We were finished. And when you're stuck in that kind of drilling, every minute you're stuck, you're worse stuck. It doesn't get better. And we were finished. But I remember thinking, and I don't know how it popped into my mind, the Lord works in mysterious ways. But Bartimaeus popped into my mind. Bartimaeus, you remember the blind guy? We were thinking, God, why is Bartimaeus, you know, can't get you, like, give me some lube oil or, you know, some Reddit air or, you know, some, Bartimaeus? But then I started to think about it. You remember the story of Bartimaeus? He was blind, and he came up and he called Jesus, and Jesus asked him a very simple question. What do you want me to do? Whenever I used to read that, I always thought, what a weird question. If I was Bartimaeus, I said, what do you think? Take me skiing. You know, I'm blind, but I don't know, what do you want me to do? But you know something? It's an important question. And we understand, because Jesus had told the apostles when he washed their feet, he said, I call you friend. And think about what friends do. They talk to each other. They have relationships. And so Bartimaeus had told him, I want to see. And Jesus said, you'll see. So I said it, and I said it very clearly on that drill rig. I said, Lord, I've done everything I could. I can do nothing else. Those are your kids down there, not just my brothers. You need to send your angels down, and you need to dig that bit out, or we're finished. And really, they're finished. And I don't know how long I prayed. I don't know if it was 20 minutes or an hour. I have no idea. Time went crazy. But the bit started to move. And it can't. The bit cannot move. I have given over 60 talks all over the world. And what's funny is when I talk to a secular group, they'll come back and say, well, you know, Deacon, you're renowned, whether I am or not, you're renowned in the world as an expert at drilling. Tell me really what happened. I'll say, God moved the bit. You don't know what you're talking about. But God moved that bit. And we went down and we reached the miners and we left. We made it. We decided we didn't want to stay around until they came up. We didn't want glory. We were going home. And as I was leaving, one of the head drilling engineers in South America, he came up to me and he said, Greg, there's no way you can drill that hole. It's impossible. I said, Raul, you're right. He said, God drilled that hole. God drilled that hole. And I told him, sí, pero yo tenía un asiento muy bueno, which means, yeah, but I had a really good seat.
1: And a terrific job on the production, editing, and storytelling by our own Greg Hengler. You've been listening to business owner and Catholic deacon Greg Hall and his story. And my goodness, that quote from Augustine is just so dead on. Right is right when no one is doing it. Wrong is wrong when everybody is doing it. The story of Greg Hall, the story of so much more, here on Our American Stories.
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25: This is Lee Habib, and this is Our American Stories. And today we have a story of friendship from a former Marine, Jason Porter. Here's Jason with a story of his best friend, Forrest Johnson, a.k.a. Fari.
26: I used to go to breakfast several times a week right over here at the Red Hot Inn, and he was always there every single day at a certain time, and he sat by himself, and he had a hat on, and it said 95th Infantry on it, and it had a, you know, you see veterans wear pins and stuff on their hat, but he had a combat infantryman's badge on his pin, and I knew he was a World War II veteran, and I observed him for several weeks or months, never talked to him. And finally, I'm like, I gotta go talk to this guy. We spent a ton of time just talking, drinking coffee. And through that, he brought me to the veterans group. And this veterans group was very unique when I got there because I was by far the youngest guy there. Most of them were all World War II veterans. I'm actually seeing guys here at this group. Like you would read about just incredible events that you would see on the History Channel or study about. These guys were actually there. So I met guys who actually landed at Iwo Jima, who actually parachuted in on Normandy on D-Day. There was a guy who was on the USS Indianapolis. I met guys who unlocked the gates at Dachau. Like, these are the kind of guys I got to meet there. And they talked among veterans, among friends, among peers, unvarnished. And these guys are really the greatest generation, my heroes. I really looked up to these guys. When people look at Europe, everybody thinks of D-Day. Well, D-Day was like, that was the very, very beginning of the campaign. When D-Day happened, there was about 4, 5, or 6 divisions that landed on the beach that day. The 95th is actually known for the campaign in Metz. Leading up to that campaign, that's where Forey and his unit, you know, they were decimated there, really. So they form in 1942. They trained and lived together 24/7, 365 for approximately 2 years. They're the plank owners. They're the first original organic group of guys that come together to form this division. And once they deploy into France and they deploy into the battlefield, those outfits get consumed by casualties in the battle. So he joined in 42 and he deployed to France with Patton's 3rd Army and the 95th Infantry and left the battlefield on November 10th, 1944. In the assault on Ammenvillers, Forey talked about a guy was shooting at him, a sniper was shooting at him, and he took a rifle grenade. And a rifle grenade, you put it in the end of the barrel of your rifle, and he shot, and it went up in the top of a barn, and he got the guy that was shooting at him. They continue the assault, and Forey went to cross a road. Like, a platoon is on one side, the other guy's on the other side. And have you ever heard of a German 88? So it's designed to shoot planes out of the sky at tens of thousands of feet. Well, the Germans actually then employed them as anti-tank and then anti-personnel. And the thing that makes this thing so incredible was the velocity of the round. So Forey and his guys, they're moving up the street, and Forey at some point had to cross the street, and there's a German 88, like 2 miles away, has the street just dialed in. And a German 88 hits beside Forey, so it shoots down the road and blows up and just blows into a cone. So had Forey been completely in that impact zone, I mean, he wouldn't have been alive. I would have never been friends with him. But he's just on the fringe of it. And it catches his side. It blows a bunch of his gear off. His leg and hip is just destroyed, blown apart. And he talked about praying at that point. And he said he knew that God had comforted him. And he knew he was going to live to see his son. How he knew that, I don't know, but that was his testimony. A couple of his guys run across the road, snatch him up. The German 88 continues to fire. The German infantry is maneuvering on them in a counterattack. So they scoop him up. They run him to the back, to basically the other side of a building or a courtyard. Another guy grabs him, but they throw him on the hood of a Jeep, not strapped on or anything. The Jeep takes off across a potato field, full bore. Well, guess what's happening to the Jeep? The Jeep is being fired upon, and as Forey's trying to hang on, he's blown apart. They go across a potato field, up over the hill. The guys never see him again. That's it. It's like what happened to Forrest Johnson. So after Forey was wounded and evacuated off the battlefield, on 10 November 1944 from Ammenvillers, France. He went into the hospital, recovery, came home. He tried to pick up his life when he got home. He had a son, and his son had lived with his grandparents, which would have been Forey's mom and dad. So when Forey came home, he tried to connect with his son. Well, his son didn't really see him as dad because he'd been gone after the hospital recovery and whatnot. in all the time in service, he'd been gone nearly 4 years. So the boy saw grandpa as the father figure. So that was a real struggle. And then just struggling to being back. But one of the absolute highlights of his life, which he talked about often, like this was like one of his best memories of his life, was the 95th Infantry Division reunion, 1950. So this would have been 5 years after the war. They had it in Chicago, and somehow Forey found out about it. So they haven't talked since 10 November 1944, right? Here comes the reunion in 1950. Forey shows up in the afternoon, maybe a day late. I don't know. But he walks into the hotel in Chicago, and he sees a whole bunch of his friends.
0: And what a story we're hearing, folks. And when we come back, we're going to find out what happens when the 50th reunion celebration of the 95th Infantry, well, when all those guys meet the guy they hadn't seen since November 10th, 1944. The story of Forey Johnson continues here on Our American Story. 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
0: And we return to Our American Stories and Jason Porter telling us the story of his friend and hero, World War II veteran Fari Johnson. Jason picks up the story in 1950 as Fari walks into a reunion full of his old buddies, men who thought that Fari was killed in action fighting Nazis back in 1944.
26: Fari walks up behind him and says, "What kind of clown outfit is you guys around here?" You give some disparaging remarks, and those guys turn around like they are just going to belt somebody. And they turn around and see Fari Johnson, the guy that they'd seen get blown up. And he described how they just hugged him, and just it was just an incredible, incredible reunion. So they were there 4 days, and they went on a bender, talked about, you know, things that happened on the battlefield after Fari was hit, who survived, who didn't survive. So one of the things that they did is they had a gigantic Nazi flag. If you've seen the giant red flag with a big white background with a swastika in the middle of it, they had a huge one of them that they pulled off of Gestapo headquarters in Hamm, Germany. Somebody brought this flag out, and over the course of the reunion that was held at this hotel, all the surviving members of his company signed that flag. So when I met Fari 60 years later, as members of his company began to dwindle over the time, that flag, each guy would have it for a while, and they'd maybe give a talk at a VFW post, a elementary school, stuff like that. So when I met Fari, he had the flag. It was his turn to have the flag. And every now and then he'd bust it out, and we'd look at it. We'd look at the names on it. One time we tried to call a couple of the guys on the flag. You know, this is kind of pre-Facebook and stuff. It was a little harder to find guys. So every year, Fari would invite me to go to the division reunion. Well, then the division reunion, I got to, there was just nobody there. 2012, I talked to Fari. I said, "Fari, that flag really needs to be in the museum." He's like, "Well, it's not my flag. I can't give it away." Okay. Well, I'm not pushing them or anything, but I'm like, I don't really want to just see it stuffed under a bed or something. Like, when you're gone, it should go somewhere as it means something. So he agreed to bring it to the National World War II Museum in New Orleans. And at this time, there was 3 guys from his company that were still alive. I set up a meeting with the curator at the museum. I'm like, "Hey, these veterans are coming in. They have this flag." I told them the background of the flag. You know, they want to pass it off to you. So I pack up Fari Johnson, bring him on flight. He's in a wheelchair. I'm pushing him all through security. You know, it's quite a chore to get him down there. Once we get down there, Hal Smith and his wife, they roll in, I think, on a motorhome. And the other guy, who I can't remember, he comes in, and they're just hanging out and talking. And they have the flag. And the next day at noon or 1 o'clock, we're going to turn the flag over to the museum, right? So I sit back and I just basically serve these guys, bring them sandwiches, bring them drinks. And they're talking about the war, their life, you know, they're old men, but they're talking like they're 22. And they are, although 65 some years had passed, they are still brothers. They're bonded by their time in service and what they did together. So the time is approaching. I'm like, "All right, guys, you know, hey, it's 11 o'clock. At 1 o'clock, we got to be at the museum. Right, guys?" They're like, "Oh, yeah, yeah, good, good. Get us another beer." I'm like, "All right." And it gets down to 1 hour. And I'm like, "All right, guys, in an hour, you know, we need to start pack up and go." And the museum's ready to receive us. And I'm like, "All right, guys, half hour, you know, let's wrap it up." And I don't remember which one. I want to say it was Fari. He turned around. He's like, "Tell them we're not coming. We'll decide next year." The guys didn't want to break up the meeting. They didn't want to give up the flag because that gave them a reason to see each other again. Because if they gave up the flag, they didn't have an excuse to meet up the next year. There was no next year, because by that time next year, they were all gone. And Fari was the last man to have the flag, and he was the last one from that unit. I don't know what happened to the flag now. He wanted it something meaningful to happen with it, so maybe it is in the museum. I don't know. I was sitting right next to him, the last time that I spoke with him, he kept in a briefcase right next to his chair. And I visited with him 7 or 8 days before he died, and it was sitting there. Forrey Johnson lived several blocks from church where my wife and I attended church, and I would go down the road and visit Forrey, have coffee, have breakfast. And one day I walked up to his house, the screen door was open. He had his breakfast in front of him, and he was in the middle of praying, and he was praying out loud. So I just kind of paused. I didn't want to barge in on him or interrupt him. And I couldn't help but overhearing him a little bit. And it was amazing to hear him. Just simple prayers of an elderly man talking to God. And he thanked God for saving his life in World War II. His little boy that was 4 or 5 years old and came back, he later died when he was very, very young. And he talked about wanting to see his son. He talked about his surviving children and wanting them to know God and know Christ. And the line I always remember is like, "Help me do good stuff and not bad stuff. Amen." And I paused for a minute and then I walked in. He said, "Hey, Jason, how you doing? Get the coffee, this and that." So after the New Orleans handing off the flag incident, where we didn't actually hand off the flag, I believe it was the following summer, I get a random phone call. It's a voicemail from Forrey. It said, "Hey, why don't you and Valerie come over? Bring the kids. Bring your swim trunks. We're going to have a party, and it's on Tuesday afternoon at 4. You know, who has a party at 4 in the afternoon on a Tuesday? Well, Forrey did. And he's like, I want to see you guys. I'm getting down to the end, you know, and I want to see you. And then he just abruptly hung up the phone. And he lived at a T intersection. I rolled up there on Tuesday afternoon at 4. And I'm not kidding you. There was cars lining the street, both sides of the street, all three directions for 2 blocks at this guy's house. 90-some-year-old man. It was his kids, his grandkids, his great-grandkids, all of his friends that he worked with at GM, all of his guys that were still alive from the veterans group. It was absolutely packed. You almost needed, traffic control there. I couldn't believe it. And I was so happy. And he was very happy. And one of the things he said, we were sitting around talking. He's like, "Hey, why does everybody wait for the funeral to do this?" And I think he kind of knew that was in August. And then he died January 1st. It was just so, so wonderful to see all those people turn out for him. It was just a real privilege to know him. It's like him and all of his peer group were my heroes, and getting to spend that time was valuable because, you know, when I met all those guys in the early 2000s, you know, 10 years later, they're not around. We don't get to hear their voices anymore. We get to read it off a page. You know, he certainly wasn't a perfect guy or anything, but he was very, very genuine, and he was my best friend. You know, although we were 50 some years separated, he was my best friend for a long time. And I miss him.
0: And you've been listening to Jason Porter talking about his friend, Forrey Johnson. And Jason made an important decision that one day when he decided not to just say hello and move on to that old guy sitting there with a hat that indicated he fought in World War II. He got to know him. And we should all do that, by the way, with soldiers and just strangers, because that person could end up being your best friend and you can end up learning a whole lot about life from them. And I keep thinking about those simple prayers of an elderly man. God, help me do good stuff and not bad stuff. And a special thanks to Shiloh Carosa, who is a Hillsdale graduate and does special work for us, bringing us stories like these. Just beautiful stories. Forrey Johnson's story, in a way, Jason Porter's too, here on Our American Stories.
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25: 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And up next, author Andrew Thompson, here to share the stories behind curious phrases and everyday sayings. Take it away, Andrew.
15: Blowing hot and cold means to change one's mind or be inconsistent, and it derives from classical mythology and one of the fables of Aesop, the ancient Greek writer from 570 BC. In it, he tells the story of a man who meets a mythical beast who's part man and part goat on a winter's day. When he meets the beast, the man blows on his hairs to warm them up because it's cold, and the beast invites the man into his house to have some porridge. But then the man blows on the porridge to cool it down. The beast couldn't believe it and said, "Out you go, I will have naught to do with a man who can blow hot and cold with the same breath." The expression was used figuratively by the 17th century when the English churchman William Chillingworth referred to it in a book he wrote in 1638. The expression blue blood means a member of a socially prominent or wealthy family, and it's a translation of the Spanish phrase sangre azul, which relates to aristocrats who lived in Castile. In the 18th century, the Moors invaded Castile from northern Africa, and they had dark skin. Many interracial marriages took place, but the oldest and proudest families from Castile were quick to boast that they'd never intermarried with the Moors or any other race. As a result, they were pure and remained fair skin, making their veins appear very blue against their white skin. This was taken to be a mark of good breeding, and they called themselves the Sangre Azul, or the Blue Bloods. It was later used in England to describe the nobility. Bob's your uncle means that everything will be all right and you'll get a favourable result with very little effort. And it dates back to 1886. In that year, Arthur Balfour was unexpectedly appointed to the job of Chief Secretary for Ireland. Many believed he didn't deserve the job and wasn't qualified. And as it turned out, the British Prime Minister at the time was Balfour's uncle. And it was the Prime Minister's nepotism that got Balfour the post. The Prime Minister's name at the time was Robert Gascoigne Cecil, or Bob. So Arthur Balfour got the job because Bob was his uncle. And the word nepotism actually derives from nephew, which completes the link. A booby prize is a prize given to someone who comes last in a game or contest to make fun of him or her. It derives from the blue-footed booby, a South American bird that's known to be unintelligent and easy to catch. During the 17th century, sailors first came across the bird, and when they tried to catch it, it didn't escape, and it could be caught on the deck of a ship with a simple noose and food as a bait. That is actually the origin of the expression booby trap as well. But because of this slow-witted bird, sailors who also weren't too bright became known as boobies, and the prize was given to anyone who came last in the contest, and that was known as the booby prize. To bottle it means to lose your nerve or your courage, and it originates from the days of bare-knuckle boxing in the 19th century. A fighter always had a man in his corner who supplied water and encouragement between the rounds to keep the fighter's spirits up. This man was known as the Bottleman because he carried with him the boxer's water. Without the Bottleman and the necessary water, a fighter couldn't go on. But in cases where the fighter was losing, he would sometimes tell his Bottleman to sneak away with the water bottle, which would give the fighter an excuse to quit. In these cases, it was said that the fighter had bottled it. The saying break a leg is used to wish someone like an actor success in a performance. It's often thought to be related to the assassination of Abraham Lincoln by John Wilkes Booth, who broke his own leg while jumping onto the stage to escape. But while many think that's the origin, it actually came into existence well before then. When a successful theatre performance is applauded by an audience, the cast will return to the front of the stage, and this can happen a number of times, the curtains rising and falling on each occasion. The actors are required to bow or curtsy each time, and in doing so they bend or break a leg as they do. To bring home the bacon means to earn money or to be successful, and it began in the village of Dunmow in Essex in England in the year 1104. It was in that year a noblewoman named Duga offered a side of bacon, which was known as a flitch, to any married couple in England who could honestly say that they had lived in complete marital harmony without a crossword being spoken for the entire year and one day. The tradition became known as the Dunmow Flitch Trials. The trials are still held every 4 years, and the candidates have to prove their worth before a jury of 12, and if successful, they bring home the bacon. But in over 500 years, there have only been 8 winners. To burn your bridges means to put yourself in a position from which there is no return, and is often used in the negative form with don't burn your bridges. The expression dates back to ancient Roman times. When Roman armies crossed a river to invade a new territory, the general in command would order the bridge they had crossed to be burned. This ensured the soldiers couldn't have second thoughts and retreat, so they were forced to fight for their lives. The territories being invaded sometimes used the same technique, burning the bridges as they retreated so that the Romans couldn't follow. And that's where the expression comes from. To butter someone up means to shower someone with flattery, and it dates back to ancient India. The Hindus always wanted to keep their gods happy so that they would watch over and protect them, and they used butter in their cooking like we do. But they had a custom of throwing balls of butter at the statues of their gods to butter them up. They did this to keep the gods happy, and also if they were seeking a particular favour. Buying time means to stall or be evasive to gain some time. And it's got an interesting origin. It started in England in 1797 when the Duties on Clocks and Watches Act was passed. This act was known as the Clock Tax, and it was a 5-shilling tax would be imposed on every clock or watch in the British Isles. Many clock owners either hid or got rid of their clocks in order to avoid the tax. But sensing an opportunity, tavern owners hung huge clocks on their walls, and anyone who wanted to know the time would have to come in. The tavern owners didn't mind paying the tax because people who came in to find the time were compelled to buy a drink. The people would often then stay longer than originally planned, and thus they bought time. By and large means in general or on the whole, and it's another expression that has nautical origins. It harks to the days of sailing ships, where to sail by meant to sail facing into the wind, while sailing large, the most favourable way, means to have the wind behind the ship. But when the wind was constantly changing around, a captain would be required to sail by and large, both with the wind and against it. By doing this, the ship would continue to progress, but its path was not as direct or accurate. To learn something by heart means to know or memorize it perfectly, and it dates back to ancient Greece. In the 4th century BC, the philosopher Aristotle believed that the heart was the intelligence center of the body, and that it governed human emotions because of the fluttering that people experienced. So he thought that it was responsible for thinking and memory as well. So if something was studied, it was committed to the heart. And the word record actually comes from the Latin words re, meaning again, and cor, meaning heart. So if something was recorded in the memory, it was learned by heart. By the skin of your teeth means by the narrowest of margins, and it's an expression that has biblical origins. In the Bible, Satan makes a bet with God, claiming that he can get Job to curse God's name. God accepts, and Satan does his worst in torturing Job, covering him in excruciating boils. Whilst writhing in pain, at one point Job cries, "I'm nothing but skin and bone. I've escaped with only the skin of my teeth." It's generally thought that he's referring to his gums and the skin that held his teeth in place, and obviously a very narrow margin.
25: And special thanks to Greg Hengler for the work on the piece, as always, and bringing it to us, and to our storyteller, Andrew Thompson, who's the author of Hair of the Dog, To Paint the Town Red, The Curious Origins of Everyday Sayings and Fun Phrases. Andrew Thompson's storytelling of the English language, essentially, here on Our American Stories.

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12: And we continue with Our American Stories. The 33, starring Antonio Banderas, recounts the extraordinary story of the 2010 Chilean mining disaster that buried 33 miners 2,300 feet underground for 69 days before their unprecedented rescue. The world was riveted by the story, but the name of the man whose plan and drilling equipment made that rescue possible was never mentioned in the film. His character is conflated with one of his employees, a driller named Jeff Hart, played in the film by James Brolin. And as you're about to hear, that's all right with business owner and Catholic deacon, Greg Hall.
9: You've all heard about it, the Chilean mine rescue, they call it. There's been books written about it. There's a movie out about it called The 33, where James Brolin plays me, and it's an amalgamation of myself and my driller. Now, I will tell you, if you go see the movie, he's much more cranky than I ever was. But I'm going to tell you the backstory that the books

The first problem they ran into is all the drilling rigs, and there were 9 available. They only carry enough equipment to go 430 meters. That's about as deep as you go for a production hole in Chile. And so they asked what was going on, and the miners told them, well, there's a company called Petro Equipos in Antofagasta, Chile, that makes all our equipment, and they supply all our technical people. Call them. That's my company that I started in 1992. So they called my manager there. I was in Cypress, Texas at the time. I remember thinking, as I heard the plans to rescue them, 6 months, 9 months, a year, and I couldn't sleep at night. Everything I'd have tried to develop showed it wouldn't work. All the computer moduling, all the mathematics, everything. Trying to drill a half a mile through solid granite, a 2-foot hole, without using liquids. It can't be done. It can't be done. So I finally told my team, well, the only answer, stop doing the calculations and let's go. The technical drilling was even worse than I thought. But there was something else that I didn't realize, the political situation we had got into. You see, President Piñera was a new president, and they're very powerful people in Chile. So they quickly decided if they could have a disaster at the mine, that Piñera would fall, and they could take over. So they visited us, and they offered me as much money as I could have, contracts, anything I wanted, if I would just leave. I was a hero. Go home, gringo. Just let them stay here. But they'll die. Why do you care? Piñera will fall. And then thinking back of it, I'm no Jesus, but there was Satan showing all the riches of the world. So I said no. And they said, well, you understand that the chances of your failure are very big. And if you fail, you may lose everything. If you kill them, which is a possibility, you may never leave Chile. One day when we were having tremendously tough times, they maneuvered a meeting with all the government where I had to accept full responsibility for the job, or we were finished. And so I did that. And when I walked out, I was very shaken, because what had I gotten myself into? It was lucky that it was time to pray the Liturgy of the Hours. So I took my liturgy, and I actually went out in the desert, because all it was desert, to a junkyard. And I would tell you that I was crying, but I can't, because miners, we don't cry. But oh, I was crying. But I started to read the liturgy, and I'll never forget it. The first psalm was Psalm 63. Oh God, you are my God, for you I long. For you my soul is thirsting, like pining, like a dry, weary land without water. Man, it just hit me. I thought, you know, that same Holy Spirit's here. He's with us. We're going to do this. Because as Augustine said, right is right, even when no one's doing it, and wrong is wrong, even when everybody's doing it. We're going to do this. So I went back there, and I won't tell you that everything went well. It didn't. We fought. The government was coming. The bad guys would come and entice us with different things and different threats. But we kept on going. By the time I got out there, the drilling had started, and they had chain-link fences up, and everybody's faces were pressed, all the families pressed. And they had made a camp called Campo Esperanza, Camp Hope, and they wouldn't leave. So we started drilling. 5 days passed. 8 days passed. 10 days passed. Every now and then we would hit a little cavern and we would send a camera down there and nothing. We started to think, when do we give up? When do we quit? But all the families were there. And they held up signs. Please, don't leave my son down there. And it's funny because when I start talking about it, I actually go back there. And I get emotional. That's just the way it is. I'll try not to be too much, but I can remember the smells and the people. But anyway, on day 15, we hit a cavern, and we heard tapping on the drill pipe. All 33 people were alive. They had been rationing. If you go see the movie, it's very good, showing the valiant valor of the miners and their families. They were surviving on almost no food, starting off with a little half a cup of milk and a teaspoon of tuna, cutting it down. On day 10, they cut it in half. By the time we found them, they had no food left. And they were drinking out of radiators of some machinery that was down there to stay alive when we found them. So we found them. But as we kept on drilling, one day we were within 100 meters of the miners. And what happened is what all the models showed. We got stuck a final time. And we couldn't get out. Our drill rig was maxed, way overmaxed. So overmaxed that the drill rig manufacturer had sent their top technician to sleep on the rig with us. Because I had everything about 200%.

0: higher than it was allowed. But, you know, we were doing what we were doing. But we were stuck. And everybody looked at me, and there was nothing that I could do. We were finished. And when you're stuck in that kind of drilling, every minute you're stuck, you're worse stuck. It doesn't get better. And we were finished. But I remember thinking, and I don't know how it popped into my mind, the Lord works in mysterious ways. But Bartimaeus popped into my mind. Bartimaeus, you remember the blind guy? We were thinking, God, why is Bartimaeus, you know, can't get you like give me some lube oil or, you know, some Reddit air or, you know, some, Bartimaeus? But then I started to think about it. You remember the story of Bartimaeus? He was blind and he came up and he called Jesus and Jesus asked him a very simple question. What do you want me to do? Whenever I used to read that, I always thought, what a weird question. If I was Bartimaeus, I said, what do you think? Take me skiing. You know, I'm blind, but I don't know, what do you want me to do? But you know something? It's an important question. And we understand because Jesus had told the apostles when he washed their feet, he said, I call you friend. And think about what friends do. They talk to each other. They have relationships. And so Bartimaeus had told him, I want to see. And Jesus said, you'll see. So I said it, and I said it very clearly on that drill rig. I said, Lord, I've done everything I could. I can do nothing else. Those are your kids down there, not just my brothers. You need to send your angels down, and you need to dig that bit out, or we're finished. And really, they're finished. And I don't know how long I prayed. I don't know if it was 20 minutes or an hour. I have no idea. Time went crazy. But the bit started to move. And it can't. The bit cannot move. I have given over 60 talks all over the world. And what's funny is when I talk to a secular group, they'll come back and say, well, you know, Deacon, you're renowned, whether I am or not, you're renowned in the world as an expert at drilling. Tell me really what happened. I'll say, God moved the bit. You don't know what you're talking about. But God moved that bit. And we went down and we reached the miners and we left. We made it. We decided we didn't want to stay around until they came up. We didn't want glory. We were going home. And as I was leaving, one of the head drilling engineers in South America, he came up to me and he said, Greg, there's no way you can drill that hole. It's impossible. I said, Raul, you're right. He said, God drilled that hole. God drilled that hole. And I told him, sí, pero yo tenía un asiento muy bueno, which means, yeah, but I had a really good seat.
1: And a terrific job on the production, editing, and storytelling by our own Greg Hengler. You've been listening to business owner and Catholic deacon Greg Hall and his story. And my goodness, that quote from Augustine is just so dead on. Right is right when no one is doing it. Wrong is wrong when everybody is doing it. The story of Greg Hall, the story of so much more here on Our American Stories.
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1: This is Lee Habib, and this is Our American Stories, the show where America is the star and the American people. Up next, a story from Brig Sorber, part of the founding family of Michigan's own Two Men in a Truck Moving Company. 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
25: My first job was raking leaves when I was 8. I knocked on a door, and these two guys open the door, and they're looking at me. They go, "What do you want?" I said, "Can I rake your front yard for $1? He goes, "Yeah, go ahead." I was just jacked. You know, I was going to make $1. This is my first job. And these guys, I had a car backed in, and they were moving stuff out of the house. And then they took off and said they'd be back. And I said, okay. So I kept raking leaves. And this another car pulls up. He looks in his house, comes running out, and he goes, "Who the hell are you?" And I go, "I'm raking your leaves. The guy said I could rake the leaves." "What guy said you could rake the leaves?" And I went, "The guy that was moving stuff out of your house. He was being robbed, and I didn't know it." And so the cops came, and they were asking me questions. I'm going, "What is going on?" Well, then the cops left, took the report, and then I finished, And I knocked on the door, and the guy answers the door. He goes, "What do you want?" I went, "I want my dollar for raking your leaves." He goes, "For God's sakes, I just got robbed. I mean, I'm eight, you're right?" So the guy gives me a buck, and I just remember going home, like, not thinking anything of it. And I told my mom the story, and she was, like, shocked. So that's how my working life started. Work was always part of what us kids did. Me and my buddies started mowing lawns. There weren't those landscapers back then. It was just neighborhood boys cutting grass. And so we just opened up the white pages. And I remember my buddy, Tim Vollmer, and I, we went through and said, we need to mow 10 lawns. And then if we can mow 10 lawns, two lawns a day, Monday through Friday, then we can spend the rest of the time at the beach. It's like, let's do it. And it was uncanny, but everybody would call and went, well, sure. It's like, wow, this is easy. So we would haul our lawnmowers behind our bikes, and we had a couple horrendous wipeouts doing that. But a lot of people looked at us and went like, man, you guys are like going after it. And so we love being our own boss. I like being my own guy. We bought a 66 Ford pickup truck from Michigan State University. It was an old agricultural truck, just a beater. Three on the tree, shifting us up on the column. We made a lot of money with that truck. My brother and I started getting into moving just trash and brush around. And then my mom started, this was after she divorced, she started another business. She would go to estate auctions and she would buy furniture and then haul it to this little store that she leased out, clean it all up and resell it. And so she bought this whole truck for about $300, like a 15-foot step van instead of just a pickup truck. And told us, you know, if you want to use that for your moving, go ahead. And that's what really got us into moving, like apartments and small homes. And when John and I started the business, it was called Men at Work Movers. And underneath that, it said two men in a truck, $25 an hour. And then my mom drew on a napkin a cartoon truck with two stick men in it. And that's where our logo came from. And our logo to this day is a drawing that my mom made on a napkin. And she said, why don't you drop Men at Work Movers and just call yourselves what you are, two men in a truck. So that's where our name came from. We were small guys. I was probably 5'7" and maybe a 140. We'd show up at someone's house, and I can't tell you how many times I'd get this. People would look at me and their shoulders would slump. It's like, oh crap, here we go again. Is there a problem, ma'am? Well, we were expecting a couple scrapping lads, and we're expecting two men, not two boys. It's like, I totally understand. I said, I'll tell you what, let us work for you for 15 minutes, and if it doesn't work out, we'll call the office and get a couple bigger guys here. Is that fair? Yeah, that'd be fair. And so John and I would go downstairs, and we would move the upright freezer. That's the thing that nobody can move, and then they would just go like, we are so sorry. Usually meant a good tip. The funny part was, we had no extra guys. We had no office. So it was like, you know, we're walking a wire without a safety net there. But John and I were both pleasers. And this industry was very easy to please in. People would just do backflips if we even showed up. John and I, this was beer and book money in that order. And we were drinking green bottle beer as opposed to our other guys drinking like the cheap beer. But it really became, because it didn't make any money. I mean, for kids, for beer and book money, it was fine. But my mom loved it. And my mom quit her job at the state of Michigan. She took all of her qualified retirement money and cashed it all in. People were screaming at her. Her own mother, my grandma, was just going, what are you doing? The first 2 years, when she quit her job, she didn't pay herself anything. And she just lived off that qualified money and ramen noodles for 2 years. And if she was sitting here in this room, she'd tell you it was the happiest days of her life. I think she's crazy, but she loved building the business. She finally made a profit. Her third year, I think she made $1,000. And she wasn't sure how to do the taxes because she was like, I've never had a profit. So it was the sweetest thing. She wrote 10 checks for $100 and gave them to nonprofits in Lansing. And that got back to the Chamber of Commerce and some other business people. And they went, who is this lady? It was at that time that Lansing like wrapped its arms around two men in a truck and went, this is our moving company. which was the coolest thing. And Michigan State University had a bunch of small businesses come in to talk to their business school. She went in there. My mom was very shy, but God bless her, she got through it. And this lady came to her and said, did you ever consider franchising? My mom goes, who would buy a moving franchise? And she goes, well, I'm a pet nanny. I take care of people's pets. I franchise, so I think if I could, you can. And my mom said, let's do it. And my mom, when she started franchising Two Men in a Truck, 49 years old, no college education. Pretty amazing.
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1: And we return to Our American Stories and with Brig Sorber. He's part of the founding family behind Two Men in a Truck, the largest franchised moving company in the world, started in large measure by his mother. She had no college education and no knowledge of the moving industry when she poured her retirement money into the young business. Brig now shares with us the story of how he met his wife, Fran.
25: I was on Northern Michigan's rugby team. We were having a party. We needed hot dogs. And the party that we were at was kind of like in the student ghetto. So there was like this random shopping cart on the side of the road. And so Fran was walking by with a couple of her friends. And we just went, do you want to cook out? And they're like, okay. So me and my buddy picked up Fran. And we put her, I'd probably get arrested for this now. Put her in the shopping cart and just started pushing her down the road all the way to the Blue Link party store to get hot dogs. And then I got to know Fran at this party, and my roommates were like, Brig, we gotta go, we gotta get back to the house. And so they picked me up and threw me in the car like college guys do. And I unrolled the window and I yelled, Fran! She looked and I went, I'm gonna marry you someday. And she was like, that guy's drunk. And I didn't see her for a couple months, and I saw her at a party, and we went out that night and we just started dating. And I loved her because she was very independent. She paid for her own apartment. She paid for her own school. She was the only one out of the 14 kids that went to college. She would study in the only bathroom that they had. She'd flip the toilet seat down, sit on that, and put the clothes hamper there as a desk at night when all the lights were out. She'd study in high school because she wanted to go to college. I was a kid that by the time I went to school, my parents would be perceived as upper middle class. So a lot of the things that she worked hard on, I took for granted. I went, that's really cool that she does that. I ended up getting Fran pregnant, and I don't mind sharing this. I asked her if I could share this, and she said, as long as it helps people. Yeah, I don't like you running around, but yeah, I guess. So when we were younger, we wouldn't share this, but now we share it because when she told me, she went, I'm having this baby. You don't have to marry me. I'm going to have this baby. And I just went, that is so classic Fran. I just fell in love with her more. And I went, well, look, come on, Fran, we'd probably get married anyway, which we probably, I really truly feel we would have. And she's like, well, yeah. And I said, well, let's get married. Little did I know, I'm thinking I'm doing her a favor. She took on like two babies, you know? I mean, I was like a kid, and she really kept our family buoyant because I'd go to church with her on occasion at college, but I didn't think anything of it. You know, and we had this baby, and I just worked my off. I mean, I went from 170 pounds when I graduated from college to 135 pounds. I remember that when we found out she was pregnant, we had no insurance or anything, and it was like a welfare baby. We couldn't afford it. And they sat me down, and I said, I'm not taking any welfare. I was very proud. They went, the state worker was just probably sick of working with people like me. He's like, shut up. She needs nutrition for that baby. And he gave me like $100. Go buy some groceries. And he goes, what are you going to do with the rest of your life? And I was like, I'm graduating from college in like a month. Just shook his head, walked away from me. And I said, I will never take welfare money again. And that was in itself a sin, right? The way I was thinking, it was because of pride. I didn't, by the way, but man, I worked my off to make sure that that never happened. But I'm glad it did. It gave me an appreciation when I see people down on their luck and I am not judging them. So that was like a wake-up call for me. But watching Fran live her Catholic faith, it was like, she was never mad. She took care of that baby. Fran kept us all buoyant until I kind of got my crap together. And it wasn't that I was out with my friends. I wasn't drinking all the time. Thank God I didn't have those things on me. It was more, I was just more greedy about my own life. Like, poor me. Look how hard my life is with these kids. It's like, dude, you brought it on, you know? And Fran didn't have to take this, by the way. She decided to have the baby and take your useless butt when you were in college. I mean, God. I really thought success was freedom. And the only way to freedom was money. I will never say that we were poor. Poor is when you have no hope. We were broke. Maybe I dipped my toe into being poor because there was times I felt like I was losing hope. But I don't know. I just, there was something deep inside of me. I was like, I don't want to be like this. How do I get there? Well, I just got to make a lot of money. You know, so we worked really hard and Two-Man Truck continued to grow and it took a bump in pay. And I thought, man, I finally made it. So I went out and I leased an Audi A4 because I was like, you know, It is a sophisticated European vehicle. I went out and I got a Frank Sinatra CD to play in it. Isn't that horrible? I mean, the funny part, I ended up kind of liking them. And then I thought that successful guys drink scotch, so I went out and bought a bottle of Johnny Walker Black, and I wanted to join a country club to, you know, rub elbows with other rich guys, tell war stories. I mean, seriously, I did all this. It literally happened like that. So I had my first scotch on the rocks and a cigar, and man, I almost puked when I drank that scotch. It was, whoa. I mean, I was afraid to pour it on the grass. It would burn my grass. But I finished my cigar and I just thought, well, how are you supposed to feel? I don't know. Maybe this is something you have to grow into. I don't know. I finished my cigar and I thought about that. It was at that point, it was like within a couple days that I slipped into depression. And it was horrible. You know, I wouldn't wish that on anybody. I went to go see a doctor. I went, well, geez, I probably have cancer now. You know, something's wrong with me. You know, my life is perfect, so something's wrong with me. And the doctor went, no, you're just depressed. And he just simply wrote me a prescription for depression. Like, it was like nothing. And I looked at that thing. I got in my car, and I just went, no, I'm going to put that in my wallet. I'm not going to take this pill. And again, I don't want to belittle depression. But for me, I was like, no, I was not depressed up until, like, now. And it was bad. I mean, I wasn't going to kill myself, but if I got hit by a bus, it wouldn't have bothered me. But now I got to wrap my arms around this. And I remember my wife just going, like, what is the deal? I mean, we're doing really good. She goes, why don't you work out again? So I got on my workout bench to work out, and I literally just broke down. I'm not talking about man pouting here. I'm talking about sobbing. I was just like, God, what is going on here? You have given me more than everything I've asked for. Why am I feeling like this? It was all about being validated. It was so important to me. It was very important what people felt about me. I did believe in God, but I didn't think he was a loving God. I thought it was more of an angry God. That you got to work hard. You know, the harder you work, the more I'll love you, kind of thing. Do right. Treat people good. They'll treat you good. It's like, man, I can play that game. I'll work hard. I'll be nice to people. I'll throw money in the, you know, in the pot at Christmas time, you know, while they're ringing the bell. I'll do all that stuff. So on the news, there was a story about the Left Behind series of books. It was like Revelation, and I was always kind of into that. So I started reading into these books about how, what if Jesus came back in this lifetime and he took back all the Christians and left behind all the non-Christians? And I went, oh man, I'd go for sure. He'd take me up because I'm like the man. I mean, I give money to all this stuff. And they would refer to the Bible, so I would open up the Bible, and it's like, well, okay, it kind of says that. It says that in there and this. And I thought, you know what, you need to start reading this Bible. And then I realized, man, Brig, you have no relationship with Christ at all. And so I really started taking a look at how trying to validate myself with God was totally useless. You know, we can't do anything. We can't do any good things to win God's favor. Otherwise, we wouldn't need Christ. And that's when I realized I need a relationship with him. And then while all this was going on, all this business chaos was going on, I thought, I'm going to start praying on the business too.
1: And you're listening to Brig Sorber tell one heck of a personal story. And we love these kinds of stories because, well, he's not doing a lot of self-flattery here. He married a way above his pay grade, beautiful woman who let him know she was pregnant and she was having the baby. With him or without him. And not as a threat, just as a statement of fact. And he was dragged along by her into manhood and adulthood, but not without an encounter with the Lord. He found money, but something was missing. When we come back, more of Brig Sorber's story here on Our American Stories.
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0: And we return to Our American Stories and the final portion of our story with Briggs Sorber, part of the founding family of Two Men in a Truck, the world's largest franchise moving company. When we last left off, Briggs was telling us about how he met his wife, Fran, and the struggles he had as a young father, and later, a wealthy man. It was because of these struggles that he turned to God, a decision that would benefit him greatly during the 2008 recession, a dark time for his company. Let's return to the story. Here again is Briggs.
1: We were so broken. Our website was so bad that we found out that we had an 80% drop-off rate. 80% of the customers using the website got so frustrated they left it. And the 2 years before that, we won the J.D. Power Associates for customer satisfaction, and we had those trophies proudly displayed in our corporate front foyer. And when all those things went down, I went, put those damn things in the closet. They went, why? And I went, because we suck. But there was so much business, it hides the brokenness. And you got to understand, the recession really started with the collapse of the mortgage industry. Well, when the mortgage industry collapses, people can't get money. They can't buy houses. Well, the next thing people would say, well, people are losing their houses, so they were calling you to move them. Well, when people lose their houses, they can't afford a mover. So it cut us down dramatically. We were hemorrhaging cash, and I'm looking around and going like, oh my gosh, what are we going to do here? We had about 78 employees. We went down to about 52. Most of the people there were really, really working hard, and there were some people that were doing nothing. They were coming in here literally doing nothing. I prayed about these things. Lord, what are we going to do with your business today? What are we going to do with your business today? We did have $3 million in a money market. I was told it was a money market account. It was actually a bond securities account. I went, all right, Lord, what are we going to do today? Although I had the $3 million in the back of my mind. Well, I can buy new equipment. I can do this because I have $3 million. A couple days later, the banker took me out to lunch and said, hey, Brig, just want to know how's the things going? I said, pretty good. We're going to need to get at that $3 million. He's like, fantastic. A week later, he calls me up and he goes, I got some bad news. I said, what's that? And he goes, well, that bond security account actually takes, there's an auction. You have to auction those things to get to those things. The auction collapsed this week. And so you may never see that $3 million again. And I had a few words with the banker because I found out later, I said, well, you were having this lunch talking about your golf game. There was other bankers that were pulling their people out of this account. He's like, I just don't want to tell you, Briggs. So I actually went to shut the door and I just started cracking up. I'm going, okay, God, now you have my attention. Because it was like, what are you going to do? It's like, because I could see God working in the business. And I went, this is awesome. I mean, now I've got nothing. I had $500,000 in cash. That was it. And I was in the process of letting these people go. And I'm praying over them. And then I get this feeling. God's going like, Brig, you got to take care of these people you're letting go. Remember, they didn't cheat or steal from you. A couple of them weren't doing anything. But the majority of them were working really hard. It's a recession. And you're letting them go. You need to severance them. It's like, all right, how much money do we have? I got $500,000. So I severanced out half of the $500,000 right during the recession. So we had nothing. But I did that because I knew it was the right thing to do. And it was on my heart. And I knew enough. I know God's voice when I hear it. I know it. And I know that this was right. And I said, this is God's business. And people thought I was crazy. And it was just like, so then I brought in a couple outside executives because I needed help right away. Well, the first things the outside executives did is they said, let's take a look at all the agreements Two Men in a Truck's in. They were appalled at a lot of these agreements. They go, we are getting hosed here big time. I went, here's the deal. I go, rewrite the ones that we can rewrite. Get out of the ones that we can get out of, but we're doing nothing illegally. And they're like, I went, no, stay above board. If we cheat, we are immediately looking at God and saying, you won't take care of me. Lord, I'm going to choose to cheat because you're not capable of taking care of us. It's that simple. So, no. One of us, this was this lady. She was like an angry lady, but she was damn good. She got a hold of some of the vendors. They all know who she is. She said, Bill, this is so-and-so. Hey, where are you? I met Two Men in a Truck. They get really quiet. She goes, you know, we're not going to do this anymore. And he goes, well, I figured somebody's going to come around, and they signed it. We saved, without breaking any rules, we saved about $400,000 in bad contracts in about 2 months, which more than offset what I severed. We got a hold of the Attorney General, Mike Cox, at the time, and we talked to him about what happened with this bond security thing. He's like, give me that. And he made a couple phone calls, and the bank called up and said, we want to come over. We got balloons. We got a cake, and we have a check to give you back for your money. I said, you can stick your balloons and your cake. Just bring the check over. It's not your money. That's God working in the business. God made us more than whole in that whole thing. When all that stuff was going down, and I let a lot of those employees go, I brought the departments in, and man, some of these younger employees were in tears. I was like, look, there's a lot of barrels that we're going to cut off this boat and throw in the ocean. Things that we don't need. And we're going to save this company. And I stole this line. It says, ships are safe in port, but that's not what ships were built for. This two-man truck boat has been in port long enough. And I know we're broken, but we're going out in deep blue water right now because we are going to die here. I know a lot of you have been working for two-man truck. You work for a moving company. You didn't sign up for this adventure. But guess what? You're in it. Some of you will survive it. Some of you won't. Some of you will excel in it and become great. But we will see what happens. These were the people I had left. So, you know, the fancy Christmas parties, they're over. The big buses to the Detroit Tiger games are over. And I had a couple of employees come in my office and just go, you are destroying the culture. And I went, no, I'm keeping our company. Do you want to send your kids to college? Do you want to buy a cottage someday and retire in some really cool thing? These are the things that we can work for, but we got to cut this stuff out. We have to get to what we're good at. And they said, okay. And the beautiful thing was that year we had enough money to bonus employees during the recession, even when we lost money. I remember coming in right before Christmas. I had a stack of bonus checks on my desk. And I'm telling you right now, tears came out of my eyes and hit those checks. And it was just like, we have an awesome God. I can't believe this. And I just prayed over those checks and thanked God for them. To this day, our CEO now, he hands out the checks. He's also a strong Catholic. And I told him, pray over those checks. Never, never take those things. Do I have a few employees here that take them for granted? Yeah, it's human nature, right? But I had employees coming in that first year in tears because they got these checks. We're just happy to have a job. And so I'm just happy to have you guys in this adventure. Those checks have gotten bigger. We've got a lot more people to distribute them. But they're a constant reminder of the blessings when we listen to God into our business. And through over halfway through the recession up until now, we've had 107 months of month-over-month growth. We haven't stopped. We're still growing from that, from doing these things, and from praying over the business.
0: And a terrific job on the production, editing, and storytelling by our own Monty Montgomery. And a special thanks to Briggs Sorber, who shared with us the ups and downs of his life and was very candid about the things he did wrong, the things he wasn't prepared for, and in the end, his own personal shortcomings, and how his reliance on God got him through his toughest times. And boy, that recession of 2008 was the big one for two men in a truck and for himself personally. The story of so much more, the American dream, success, and what success really means. Here on Our American Stories.
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0: And we continue with Our American Stories. The 33, starring Antonio Banderas, recounts the extraordinary story of the 2010 Chilean mining disaster that buried 33 miners 2,300 feet underground for 69 days before their unprecedented rescue. The world was riveted by the story, but the name of the man whose plan and drilling equipment made that rescue possible was never mentioned in the film. His character is conflated with one of his employees, a driller named Jeff Hart, played in the film by James Brolin. And as you're about to hear, that's all right with business owner and Catholic deacon, Greg Hall.
11: You've all heard about it, the Chilean Mine Rescue, they call it. There's been books written about it. There's a movie out about it called The 33, where James Brolin plays me, and it's an amalgamation of myself and my driller. Now, I will tell you, if you go see the movie, he's much more cranky than I ever was. But I'm going to tell you the backstory that the books don't have, that the movies don't have. Before I start, I want just to take a second, and I want you to think about that person or persons who's most dear to you, and imagine that the phone rings, and the voice on the other end tells you that that person is gone. They don't know where they are. They don't know if they live or died. They just know they're gone. That was a phone call that went out in August of 2010 in a little bitty mining town in Copiapó, Chile, called San Juan Mine. There had been an earthquake in the mine, and the walls had begun to shake, and the roofs had begun to collapse, and the people had ran for their life. And when the dust settled, there were 33 of their brothers unaccounted for, didn't know where they were.

2-foot hole without using liquids. It can't be done. It can't be done. So I finally told my team, well, the only answer, stop doing the calculations and let's go. The technical drilling was even worse than I thought. But there was something else that I didn't realize, the political situation we had got into. You see, President Piñera was a new president, and they're very powerful people in Chile. So they quickly decided if they could have a disaster at the mine, that Piñera would fall, and they could take over. So they visited us, and they offered me as much money as I could have, contracts, anything I wanted, if I would just leave. I was a hero. Go home, gringo. Just let them stay here. But they'll die. Why do you care? Piñera will fall. And then thinking back of it, I'm no Jesus, but there was Satan showing all the riches of the world. So I said no. And they said, well, you understand that the chances of your failure are very big. And if you fail, you may lose everything. If you kill them, which is a possibility, you may never leave Chile. One day when we were having tremendously tough times, they maneuvered a meeting with all the government where I had to accept full responsibility for the job, or we were finished. And so I did that. And when I walked out, I was very shaken, because what had I gotten myself into? It was lucky that it was time to pray the Liturgy of the Hours. So I took my liturgy, and I actually went out in the desert, because all it was desert, to a junkyard. And I would tell you that I was crying, but I can't, because miners, we don't cry. But oh, I was crying. But I started to read the liturgy, and I'll never forget it. The first psalm was Psalm 63. O God, you are my God, for you I long. For you my soul is thirsting, like pining, like a dry, weary land without water. Man, it just hit me. I thought, you know, that same Holy Spirit's here. He's with us. We're going to do this. Because as Augustine said, right is right, even when no one's doing it, and wrong is wrong, even when everybody's doing it. We're going to do this. So I went back there, and I won't tell you that everything went well. It didn't. We fought. The government was coming. The bad guys would come and entice us with different things and different threats. But we kept on going. By the time I got out there, the drilling had started, and they had chain link fences up, and everybody's faces were pressed, all the families pressed. And they had made a camp called Campo Esperanza, Camp Hope, and they wouldn't leave. So we started drilling. 5 days passed. 8 days passed. 10 days passed. Every now and then we would hit a little cavern and we would send a camera down there and nothing. We started to think, when do we give up? When do we quit? But all the families were there. And they held up signs. Please, don't leave my son down there. And it's funny because when I start talking about it, I actually go back there. And I get emotional. That's just the way it is. I'll try not to be too much, but I can remember the smells and the people. But anyway, on day 15, we hit a cavern and we heard tapping on the drill pipe. All 33 people were alive. They had been rationing. If you go see the movie, it's very good showing the valiant valor of the miners and their families. They were surviving on almost no food, starting off with a little half a cup of milk and a teaspoon of tuna, cutting it down. On day 10, they cut it in half. By the time we found them, they had no food left. And they were drinking out of radiators of some machinery that was down there to stay alive when we found them. So we found them. But as we kept on drilling, one day we were within 100 meters of the miners. And what happened is what all the models showed. We got stuck a final time. And we couldn't get out. Our drill rig was maxed, way over maxed. So over maxed that the drill rig manufacturer had sent their top technician to sleep on the rig with us. Because I had everything about 200% higher that it was allowed, but, you know, we were doing what we were doing. But we were stuck, and everybody looked at me, and there was nothing that I could do. We were finished. And when you're stuck in that kind of drilling, every minute you're stuck, you're worse stuck. It doesn't get better. And we were finished. But I remember thinking, and I don't know how it popped into my mind, the Lord works in mysterious ways. But Bartimaeus popped into my mind. Bartimaeus, you remember the blind guy? We were thinking, God? Why is Bartimaeus, you know, give me some lube oil or, you know, some Reddit air or, you know, Bartimaeus? But then I started to think about it. You remember the story of Bartimaeus? He was blind.

0: And he came up and he called Jesus, and Jesus asked him a very simple question. What do you want me to do? Whenever I used to read that, I always thought, what a weird question. If I was Bartimaeus, I said, what do you think? Take me skiing. You know, I'm blind, but I don't know, what do you want me to do? But you know something? It's an important question. And we understand, because Jesus had told the apostles when he washed their feet, he said, I call you friend. And think about what friends do. They talk to each other. They have relationships. And so Bartimaeus had told him, I want to see. And Jesus said, you'll see. So I said it, and I said it very clearly on that drill rig. I said, Lord, I've done everything I could. I can do nothing else. Those are your kids down there, not just my brothers. You need to send your angels down, and you need to dig that bit out, or we're finished. And really, they're finished. And I don't know how long I prayed. I don't know if it was 20 minutes or an hour. I have no idea. Time went crazy. But the bit started to move. And it can't. The bit cannot move. I have given over 60 talks all over the world. And what's funny is when I talk to a secular group, they'll come back and say, well, you know, Deacon, you're renowned, whether I am or not, you're renowned in the world as an expert at drilling. Tell me really what happened. I'll say, God moved the bit. You don't know what you're talking about. But God moved that bit. And we went down and we reached the miners and we left. We made it. We decided we didn't want to stay around until they came up. We didn't want glory. We were going home. And as I was leaving, one of the head drilling engineers in South America, he came up to me and he said, Greg, there's no way you can drill that hole. It's impossible. I said, Raul, you're right. He said, God drilled that hole. God drilled that hole. And I told him, sí, pero yo tenía un asiento muy bueno, which means, yeah, but I had a really good seat.
1: And a terrific job on the production, editing, and storytelling by our own Greg Hengler. You've been listening to business owner and Catholic deacon Greg Hall and his story. And my goodness, that quote from Augustine is just so dead on. Right is right when no one is doing it. Wrong is wrong when everybody is doing it. The story of Greg Hall, the story of so much more, here on Our American Stories.
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1: The following is a pre-recorded program. This is Handle on the Law, marginal legal advice where I tell you you have absolutely no case. Okay, this is one of these federal employees, these high-end federal employees. This one has to do with the head of the USDA, United States Department of Agriculture, a woman by the name of Brooke Rollins. And she's being sued by the National Federation of Federal Employees, about 100,000 federal workers across various agencies. In addition, several individual USDA employees and accuse Rollins of, sending increasingly proselytizing communications to the entire USDA workforce. Promoting her brand of Christian beliefs and theology. Now, keep in mind, this is a captive audience. Here you have the secretary issuing a email, and everybody gets it, and you don't ignore an email from the secretary of the Department of Agriculture. So since she became secretary in February of 2025, she started sending out emails, including one, and this was on Independence Day, calling for God's protection of and favor towards the United States. Now, that alone is, a little bit iffy because the Constitution, which controls everything in our country, that is the laws, does not mention God in any way. It is completely agnostic. And what happens is Christians in particular, what they do is reference the Declaration of Independence as the creation of our government, of our country, and therefore we're a Christian country. Well, you can say whatever you want, but it's the Constitution that controls no God in the Constitution. So she is calling for God's protection of and in favor towards the U.S. It all also references a Christmas email. And now this is an accusation in which she said in part, and I quote, God gave us the greatest gift of all, the gift of his son and our savior, Jesus Christ, who came to free us from our sins and open the door to eternal life. Yep. And the email also talked about, quote, the very real trials and hardships we face, and sin and death do not get the last word. And I'm going to quote again, continuing with the email. So like the very first disciples to encounter our risen Lord in the upper room almost 2,000 years ago, this Easter led us to be alive with hope, full of paschal joy, and confident in the mission of each of us that has been called for. Well, yeah, a government employee proselytizing a Christian belief or her Christian belief to employees of the Department of Agriculture, that's a little tough. That's a little tough. First of all, separation of church and state, that's a problem. Second of all, you have a situation where here you are, you employees, and you're going to hear from me as a Christian. And I'm going to tell you about how you should adhere to the principles as set down by Jesus Christ, our Savior. Yep, that lawsuit is going to fly big time. Now, let me ask you. Normally, I'd say this is ridiculous on its face, and the courts would order her to stop immediately. But we have a Supreme Court, and this no doubt will go up because no matter who wins or loses on this one, the appeals are going to go right up, whether the Supreme Court hears the case or not. And I don't know the answer to that. Sometimes when you have an appellate court decision and the court, the Supreme Court simply doesn't want to hear it. They do not grant certiorari. That means they don't grant that they are going to hear the case, which is most of the time. You know, the court hears maybe 70, 80 cases a year, and there are thousands that are submitted to the Supreme Court. So if the Supreme Court does not want to hear it, then the appeals court, the Court of Appeals, that decision reigns and will, in fact, be the law of the land in this effect, or at least in the district. These are district courts. So the Court of Appeals for the first district is Western U.S. For the ninth district is the Eastern U.S. So at least in those districts, the appeals court, that rule controls. So that's why everybody wants a Supreme Court decision. Under this court, Supreme Court, if they take it, I think that they would uphold her ability to say that, because freedom of religion is now the most important thing, far more than separation of church and state. And she is simply arguing her freedom of religion in writing those emails. And I think the court is going to say that supersedes almost everything. Okay. All right. Now, a quick word about your privacy online. I mean, everything is about you is available. Your home address, where you work, where you bank, what you buy, where, court records, accident history, insurance companies, their information. Don't forget about your DMV info, your credit score, your social media. I mean, I could go on for an hour. It's all out there and it is not hard to get. And are you ready for this? It gets worse, because all of your information is collected by hundreds of data brokers and then gets sold to anyone who wants to buy it. And your data and your privacy is toast, where Incogni here comes into play and fights back. What Incogni does is contact hundreds of these data brokers and legally demands that your information be deleted, be scrubbed. And that's what Incogni
2: play
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0: And welcome back. Handle on the Law, Marginal Legal Advice. Gilbert, hello, Gilbert. Welcome to the show.
1: Good morning, Bill. My sister is the trustee of my mom and dad's estate, and I've asked her on several occasions during, could I please see a living trust? Well, what she does, Bill, she brings out the quitclaim deed, and I tell her, hey, that's not what I wanted. And the attorney that handled the mom and dad's estate, Bill, I called him up, and he said, she has to show me a copy. And I've been as polite and cordial as I can about it. And it's getting kind of old. I keep asking her, and I'm just not getting to see the living trust. What can I do, Bill?
0: Okay, a couple of things. First of all, she has to show you the copy under certain circumstances. That's it. And usually the settlor, and that is your mom and dad, I'm assuming, that left the money, they have to die. Okay? And she's got six. Are they dead yet, by the way?
1: Oh, Bill, dad is dead. Mom's got dementia. She's 100 years old, and she's probably going to go live for another 5 years.
0: All right. So she's effectively dead, but that's another wrinkle because you have to declare her incapacitated, and someone's got to go in and make the decisions for her. Here's the bottom line. Is that in California, the trustee has 60 days in which to not give you the copy of the trust. And it is, there are some exceptions to that. So what you have, and here's what I do with my trust, okay? I mean, do I have a duty, or does my trustee have a duty to turn over the trust to my beneficiaries? Probably not until I'm dead for 60 days. So here's what I did to protect my beneficiaries is a copy of that trust went to everybody, the trustee, the lawyer that wrote the trust. I have a file of it on my computer. I sent a copy of it up to the cloud, and enough people have the trust that you don't have to worry about it. You should be able to get it. Now, if the trustee refuses to get it, you're a beneficiary, you can file a lawsuit. And a court will order the trustee to turn it over to you. Because not showing you a copy of the trust within that 60 days is really flaky. Something's going on. And if you assume and you have a legitimate reason to tell the court you're a trustee, the court will order your sister to turn it over. But the fact that she won't and you're a beneficiary, man, I don't get it. I even send my beneficiaries a copy of the trust. Because it's no secret. Here's what I'm leaving. And the other thing is the safe deposit box. I have one in there, too. So you get to go to court. And here's the fun part. Are you ready for this? Is that you sue her and the estate is going to probably defend her. So do you know where she lives?
1: Oh, yeah.
0: Break in and steal it. Just break in. And if the attorney, I'm surprised the attorney doesn't have a copy of it. The attorney who wrote the trust.
1: Yeah, well, yes, he does, Bill, but he says he can't release a copy unless Doreen, my sister, says, she has to grant permission, and she has not done that.
0: Well, it's court time. You can wait till the 60 days. Do you think she's going to screw you out of the money?
1: I think the reason she's not showing it to me, Bill, is because she's going to lose her comfort zone. She's never moved out. The umbilical cord never got
0: okay, that's
1: cut.
0: Screwing you out of the money that you would normally get. Fair enough. Now, she can argue not showing you the trust because I have to prove to the bank, I have to prove to everybody that I'm the trustee. So let's say she wants to move a bank account that's in the name of the trust or a piece of property. She has to show the death certificate of the settlor, the people who wrote the trust, your parents, and she has to show a copy of the trust that she is the trustee. And then it goes, if you're going to a bank and then it goes up to management, it goes up the food chain. So you're much better off just threatening her with her life. I mean, that's it. You know, you don't send me the trust, it's going to hurt you very, very much. That's what I would do. Now, I wouldn't outright threaten her. You can't threaten her and say, I'm going to kill you, but you can say it's not going to be pleasant for you. You know, sort of just go under the table. Hey, I have a friend of mine who knows a guy, Guido, and he has baseball bats. That's what I would do. And, of course, I would go to prison. But, hey, what can I tell you? That's the way it rolls. Mark. Hello, Mark. Welcome to Handle on the Law.
2: Hi there. Let me set the scene for you, Bill. Gen X daughter was involved in an accident that the was not her fault. The insurance company said, yeah, it's not your fault. Got rear-ended. They damaged the car. Insurance company fixed the car, but there was a concussion, some small lacerations in her that she suffered. This is like a year ago. So she didn't want to go through the attorney sort of thing, so she kind of just postponed it, I guess, or kind of postponed it. And now they offered for her $5,000. And my question is, I think it's worth $10,000. I think small claims in California is $10,000. My question is, can I take the insurance company, the small claims court?
0: Well, yeah, but let me ask you this. Let me ask you this. Because you think it's worth $10,000 and they offer only $5,000, the insurance company isn't at fault, Mark. You take the driver and say, I want my medical paid. And by the way, when she received the money for the car, did she sign off full liability or only as to property damage? Do you happen to know?
2: Only the property damage.
0: Okay, so you're good on that. So now what you have now is personal injury. You don't sue the insurance company on the other side. They're not at fault. They can tell you to go pound sand and they don't want to pay you anything. So you sue the driver. Your daughter doesn't have a relationship with the driver's insurance company. The entire relationship is with the driver. It just so happens that insurance is covering the driver.
2: Oh, okay. I thought because they kept sending you letters. Please sign this to sign off.
0: Yeah, no, I understand because they have a duty to their insured to get the insured off the hook.
2: Oh, and they're saying, so they get the. Go ahead.
0: And if you think it's worth $10,000, you go, no, I'm not accepting $10,000. We're going to sue the driver. I'm not accept $5,000. We're going to sue the driver for $10,000. Okay. I'm assuming your daughter went to a doctor for a period of time. Okay.
2: Yeah, she has a medical thing released from her work. Shows she's
0: okay. Fair enough. How much? What were the medical costs?
2: Oh, I think the medical costs were maybe because she has insurance. So out of pocket was maybe, you know, a couple $100.
0: Yeah, that doesn't matter because what happens is you'll get the full amount and then the insurance company gets the money back. The medical insurance company gets the money back. Because if you read your policy, any insurance claim, any medical costs paid by a third party, which is the driver's insurance in this case, is returned to the insurance company. So do you have an idea how much the total bill would be?
2: Oh, it's a few thousand. Oh, yeah, it's a few thousand dollars.
0: Well, and this was soft tissue. This was soft tissue injury, or was it?
2: Concussion and some small lacerations underneath.
0: Okay, so concussion. All right. I don't know if it's worth $10,000. You can start arguing, negotiate with them. Just say no. $5,000 isn't enough. I want $10,000, and they either tell you to go.
2: But the driver's where I go, right? You said the original.
0: You're dealing with the insurance company. You're not suing the insurance company. The insurance company is negotiating with you on behalf of the driver. They're insured.
2: Right. I asked them. I said, give me $10,000. They said, go pound sand.
0: Okay.
2: I said, okay.
0: Then you sue the driver. Yeah. That's all you can do.
2: Which box would I check on the small claim? It's not a contract. What would the box be?
0: A personal injury.
2: Oh, just put down personal injury.
0: Personal injury. Yeah. And then
2: the accident happened or where she lives?
0: Or the accident happened. If you're in California, you can do it where the accident happened, or where she lives. Doesn't matter.
2: Oh, yeah. Well, yeah, it's a lot easier to go where she lives because it's downtown LA.
0: That's fine. Yeah. All right. Yeah. People make that mistake all the time is I want to sue the other side's insurance company. They didn't do anything to you. You're going to sue them for what? To force them to pay? And where they have no duty at all to pay you. They have no duty to you. They're a duty to the insured, their customer. And if they just tell everybody to go pound sand and the insured is, and that is their customer is at fault and the insurance company says no, that's a different story. But in this case, they're saying, hey, here's $5,000. Well, no, I want $10,000. 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

0: Welcome back, Handle on the Law. Tommy, you're up. Hello, Tommy. I hear noise in the background.
1: Hey, Bill, I think you're calling me, Tony?
0: I am. Yeah, I am.
1: Oh, thank you. Sorry about that.
0: No, it's okay.
1: I had to switch you over, but so my question is, okay, I'm a felon from 35 years ago. No significant anything, a DUI like 10, or no, geez, that'd even be almost 20 years ago. When I go on trips with my friend who has a concealed carry permit, he leaves the gun in the car. We go to the gas station, whatever, we go in somewhere to eat. Most of the time, he'll leave the gun in the car when we're out of state. And if I get back to the car before him, am I in possession?
0: Yep. Very pleasant. If you are not allowed to carry a weapon or have a weapon with you, in the car means the same as, let me see, in the car. That's what it means. So that's considered possession. So he's got to take it with him. Or lock it in the trunk. That way you could probably get away with that. You don't want to do that. Let me ask you a question. This was a felony 20 years ago.
1: Mine was 35 or something like that.
0: Okay, 35 years ago. And you were convicted of, what was the crime?
1: Possession with intent to deliver.
0: Deliver what?
1: Meth.
0: Oh, meth. Okay. So when you went to trial, it was a very quick trial, I'm assuming. Or if
1: it was a mandatory minimum. Here's your time. Go do your time.
0: Oh, how long were you doing your time?
1: Extra, 2 years.
0: You spent 2 years in prison?
1: Yeah.
0: Wow. And I'm assuming you never suffered from constipation since. Okay. Fair enough. since it was so long ago, you know what? You might be able to have it knocked down under certain circumstances. And if it's a misdemeanor, I think you're going to be okay. And you can carry your own gun and rob stores. That's the answer. Okay. David. Hello, David.
2: Hey, Bill.
0: We're getting slight as a delay today. Hey, David. Welcome.
2: Hey. Thank you, sir. So I've been a civil servant for better part of 20 years now, working in the same capacity in physical security, although my title is actually anti-terrorism officer. I've never done anything that pertains to physical security, but the organization that I represent never changed the position description to better align with anti-terrorism rather than physical security. And rather than send me to any formal school, they've decided to make all physical securities obtain a certification through another entity, which personally I think is garbage. But it also says in the guidance that's provided by the organization that the incumbents that are already serving in the capacity of that position do not need to obtain the certification. Yet they tried to force one of my colleagues to take it. He was unsuccessful in taking the exam, and they fired him after 15 years of dedicated service.
0: Okay.
2: So they're trying to do the same thing to me, and I'm wondering if I have a case for either hostile work environment, because it goes far beyond
0: that. Yeah, you might. No,
2: or
0: you might.
2: If they do actually terminate me, a wrongful termination suit.
0: Yeah, I would think so. And here is why. Redoing the description is not a problem. They can redo the description all they want.
2: They
0: also can
2: reinstated it last month.
0: I don't know if that matters because they're allowed to go ahead and redo saying the job that you had is now the job that you have. They can transfer. The big issue is you being grandfathered in and not having to take the additional course. That, if it's a law, if it's a policy that you don't have to take that course because you're grandfathered in and they force you to take it, that's when it becomes an illegal move. Because they're straight in violation, straight out in violation of their own policy. That's where you're going to go. And hostile work environment, I don't know about that. But just violation of their own policy. And I think it'd be a wrongful termination. Well, let me ask you a question, just practically speaking. How big a deal is it for you to take that course?
2: I took it and passed it.
0: Okay, then you're fine.
2: But there's also, but there's also a requirement to maintain the certification, which is
0: okay, so, all right, fine.
2: Amounts of online courses.
0: All right, so you do it. Big deal. I mean, literally, big deal. You like your job?
3: Well, it's not a... It's not
0: okay. Then quit. You know, wait until see if you can resign and keep whatever benefits. Yeah, I mean, let's get practical for a moment. Take the damn course. For me to continue giving legal advice, bad legal advice on the air, and I don't practice law, I still have to keep my continuing education of the bar, where I have to take 30, 40 units or whatever every 2 years. And can I argue? Yeah, but I don't practice law. Well, in order to keep your license, just do it. Just do it. It's not that big a deal. It's, I don't understand where people go with that. I really don't. Sometimes, it's just a practical measure. For God's sake, you have a problem with your neighbor and here's a way you work it out. Well, could you do this? Yeah, but okay. Now what? Big, big deal. All right, Kevin. Hello, Kevin. Welcome.
4: Good morning, Bill. How are you?
0: Yes, sir. Yes, sir.
4: All right. My son was rear-ended a while back. He was transferred to the hospital for treatment. We got a lawyer. And as a result, they settled for $30,000. But what happened was the lawyer took 10% of the – or 30% of the $30,000 at the top and then informed my son that he had to pay like $13,500 to – chiropractor, the pain management doctor, and all these different stuff that he had to do. He ended up getting $6,500. Now, we thought that after all the medical bills were paid off, then that's what was left. The lawyer got a third. Is that
0: right? No, the lawyer can take it off the top. Yeah. Okay. What you need if there is a this is why I suggest handlingthelaw.com, because these are lawyers who understand that. They wouldn't let a client walk away with such little money. They should negotiate with a chiropractor. I'm assuming that your son went to a chiropractor that was suggested by the lawyer. So the lawyer has a lot of influence. Just cut a deal. But the bottom line is, they could do it. They could do it. And the only argument is, you went to the wrong lawyer, unfortunately. And there are plenty of wrong lawyers out there, Kevin. Plenty of them. Okay. That's why I have the website, because this is the problem when I say there's some good lawyers out there and then there are not some good lawyers out there. And then there are lawyers that really take care of their clients. And that is, the first priority. And then there are lawyers that don't. And it's tough. I mean, who do you know to go to? Well, if you listen to this show, and I certainly give you, an answer. Here's something else, and where you can really be adversely affected. By now, there's no such thing as privacy online. I mean, we all know that. Everything, and I mean everything about you is available online. Your home address, where you work, where you bank, what you buy, where, court records, accident history, and, how about this? Your DMV information, your credit score, your social media. And boy, that list goes on and on. It's all out there and it is not hard to get. And you're ready for this? It gets worse than that because all of your information is collected by hundreds of data brokers and then gets sold to anyone who wants to buy it. And there goes your data and your privacy and it's toast. And this is where Incogni comes in and fights back. 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

0: separation of church and state. You can declare, you can say all you want. Well, the founding father said this. Well, the founding father said this. Well, let me tell you, whatever the founding father said, the Supreme Court interprets it. That's the Constitution.
1: Well, yeah, but also you the principles are based upon.
0: Stop it. Paul, you know, take it up. There's Paul versus nine people in the Supreme Court. Paul, I understand that your opinion overrides the Supreme Court. I get that, Paul. And your interpretation overrides the Supreme Court. I get it, Paul. But that's just not reality. Hey,
1: what's reality is what evidence we have.
0: No. What's reality is what the court says, not what Paul says.
1: Oh, really? So the court never get it wrong. The court.
0: Okay, they don't get it wrong until they don't get it wrong, Paul, because no one cares about what you think. Nobody cares about it, Paul, except Paul.
1: Nobody. Well, what about the founders?
0: The founders didn't care what Paul has to say. The founders set up that the Supreme Court shall determine the interpretation of what the Constitution is.
1: You're speaking around it. You're not really wanting.
0: Oh, come on, Paul. I'm speaking around it. Oh, come on, Paul. Okay. Now you're just talking stupidity. The Constitution specifically says that language, and the court specifically said, that when Congress shall make no law respecting an establishment of religion, what the Supreme Court said, this is what they meant. Okay. You're done.
1: No.
0: You're done, Paul. You know, it's over. Don't give me, that the court is wrong. Don't give me how, Paul interprets it in a different way. I mean, that's just stupidity. That's stupidity. I mean, no, the court is wrong. I will tell you what the law says. I will tell you what the Constitution means. Please. Okay. Linda. Hi, Linda. Welcome.
2: Yes, I went to a dentist last year to get a crown put on my tooth, and it was extremely painful. I even told the guy, I said, are you sure you didn't damage a root? And he said, no. But now that... it's been a couple of months. It is very painful at the tooth next to the one he fixed. And I talked to my neighbor. She's a dental assistant, and she said, yes, they can do that. They can damage a root next to the one they're fixing.
0: Okay.
2: So I was just wondering, should I go back to him? Should I get a second opinion?
0: Well, first of all, you have to get a second opinion. Not from a dental assistant, by the way, Linda. No one cares what a dental assistant has to say. No, you go to another dentist who says, dentist number one screwed up and this should not happen. And the problem is now you have a dental malpractice case because the dentist did a crown wrongly. I don't know what that is worth other than he has to replace the crown and redo it correctly, which I think you can do. But you're not going to get a lawyer to touch it, even though they're based on what you say, there's clearly malpractice there, dental malpractice. So, I would go to another dentist, get an opinion, go to dentist number one and say, hey, dentist number one, I've been in incredible pain. I went to another dentist who said, yeah, this is a problem. Please fix it. And don't argue legal. Don't argue any of it. And just see if the dentist will do it. And if not, if the dentist says go pound sand, then it becomes a real issue. Then I would go to the dental board, whatever the dental board is, and file a formal complaint based on what dentist number two says. Because again, this is a practical issue. Unfortunately, dental practice took place, again, based on what you said. But legally, it's just not really clean. It's tough when there isn't enough money in it for a lawyer, and it's just too difficult. Karen. Hi, Karen. Welcome.
3: Hi. My daughter was in a car accident, and she was at fault. The person that she hit had no insurance, no driver's license, did not speak English, was translated through her daughter. No injuries. They didn't want an ambulance. A year later, this January, my daughter got a letter in the mail from an attorney saying that they want $2 million.
0: Oh, of course they do. I'm surprised. You know, I'm surprised they didn't ask for $5 million, Karen. No injury, correct?
3: Correct. Well,
4: oh, yeah, they should have asked for two. You know what, Karen, that's a horrible attorney. Should have asked for $10 million.

0: for a non-injury accident. Do you have insurance? You have car insurance, right?
1: Yes, my daughter's insurance paid them out originally $7,000.
0: Okay, then they're done. Yeah, they're done. They're done.
1: But they started seeing a physician who
0: said it doesn't matter. She signed off. Liability done. They accepted the money. The plaintiff accepted the money. And part of accepting the money is you sign a document before the insurance company sends you out that check. I waive all liability. I waive my ability to go after the driver under any circumstances by accepting this money. That's the document that she signed.
1: Okay.
0: That lawyer is full of it. Just tell your insurance company, handle it. Just go here. Hand the insurance company the document over to the insurance company. And so I'll tell you why the lawyer is so flaky. Because if it was a legitimate lawyer, first of all, wouldn't take a non-injury case. It's just trying to get, it's a schlocker, I'll tell you that. Also, suing for $2 million on something that at best is soft tissue case. Now, she can claim some kind of injury, neck injury, back injury, but x-rays will show there's nothing there.
1: And she's claiming suspected traumatic brain injury.
0: Oh, fantastic. Fantastic. Turn it over to your insurance company.
1: Okay.
0: They'll handle it.
1: Does my daughter need a lawyer?
0: Nope. The insurance company handles it.
1: Okay.
0: Yep. And we're talking about a year later claiming brain.
1: One year later.
0: Yeah, that makes it real. So there's no chance she could have fallen anyplace in a year and become injured. It happened as a result of that accident. And of course, since brain trauma is severe enough, she immediately went to the hospital, had an MRI, and it was ascertained, it was diagnosed as traumatic brain injury. Okay?
1: Correct.
0: Does that make sense?
1: And her yes, absolutely. Her first doctor visit was in July.
0: Yeah, she, you know what? This is a schlock lawyer who is blowing all kinds of smoke. Just turn it over to your insurance company. Let them deal with it. I mean, that's craziness. 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

0: 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The following is a pre-recorded program. This is Handle on the Law, marginal legal advice where I tell you you have absolutely no case. Now, one of the things about the Trump administration, and this is one of the bitches that I have about our president, is that for some reason, his cabinet appointments and his senior administration appointments, in many cases, have nothing to do with credentials or experience or any of that. It has to do with loyalty to the president. There it is. And it doesn't matter that you've had experience in the field or not. As long as you are loyal to the president, that's all it calls. That's all that matters. Well, one of those is RFK Jr. RFK Jr. is the Secretary of Health and Human Services, which oversees the CDC and all manner that medical in the United States. So what he did is post on X promising to end the U.S. Food and Drug Administration's, quote, aggressive suppression of alternate therapies of raw milk, ivermectin, psychedelics, and sunshine. And I'll tell you about that. That he said, we are going to stop the FDA from aggressively suppressing all of that, including sunshine. Well, what does he mean by that? Really, it means tanning beds. And what he wants to do is, first of all, explain how the FDA was limiting people's access to tanning beds. And a lot of dermatologists were completely dismayed, upset when the FDA proposed a rule that would have banned minors from using tanning beds, the indoor tanning lamps. So the rule, it was withdrawn, would have required, because he forced it to be withdrawn, would have required indoor tanning facilities to use a form acknowledging risk of cancer, early skin aging, and other health effects. Well, that's gone. The users don't have to sign that form anymore because this is part of Make America Healthy Again and has said regular sun exposure is a core principle of wellness. Okay, get it. But does that mean tanning beds? Not according to dermatologists, not according to medical experts. They're saying, no, tanning beds are not the answer. And RFK Jr. said, yes, they are. You can have sun exposure through regular use of tanning beds. And then, of course, you have media influencer encouraging followers to abandon sunscreen, even sunscreen, and build up what is called solar calluses or sun tolerance. So go ahead and use those tanning beds and don't even use sunscreen. And man, dermatologists are in an uproar with this, warning that the damage between sunburns and tans accumulate over a lifetime. And if early use of tanning devices and or too much sun plays a disproportionate role in the later risk of sun cancer. And furthermore, the Skin Cancer Foundation says there is no such thing as a solar callus. Wow. And the dermatologists have long cautioned indoor tanning lamps are dangerous, straight out. Now, is the FDA banning them? No. All they're saying is that minors can't use them. And there has to be an understanding of risk. For example, have cigarettes been banned? They have not. Now, minors can't smoke. And there has to be all kinds of warnings on cigarette packs. But the RFK, the Health and Human Services Department cabinet under RFK is ending all that. I mean, crazy making, just completely insane is what's happening here. Man, I just don't get it. Okay, let's start with some phone calls. Maureen, hello, Maureen, you're up. Welcome.
1: Hi, good morning, Mr. Handel.
0: Yes, ma'am.
1: My friend is executor of her mother's trust, And
0: okay, nope. Stop right there. If it's a trust, your friend is the trustee. Executor is of a will. We have to always separate the two because we get them conflated. I know it's easy to do. Is there a trust involved or is there a will involved?
1: Yes, both.
0: Okay, both. Then you have a pour over. You have a pour over trust. But for the most part, everything is in a trust, correct?
1: Yes, everything.
0: Okay, got
1: trust.
0: It. So you have a trustee. Move ahead.
1: Okay, so my friend is the trustee of her mother's trust, and my friend is also equal beneficiary of the trust along with her brother. The person who's in charge, who's my friend, when that terrible day comes, wants to disperse the brother's half over 20 years because the brother never works and he's received money from the mother over 40 years and he can't manage the money. Mm-hmm. But the brother wants a lump sum.
0: Right,
1: now,
0: of course.
1: Can the trust be left open for 20 years to disperse it yearly?
0: Yeah, first of all,
1: years?
0: Yes, a trust can go on for decades and decades. So that's not
1: so
0: a problem.
1: Can that money... Can the money be moved to a different kind of account because you
0: okay,
1: have to
0: now, file. Hold on a minute. Now comes the operative terms. What does the trust say? Does the trustee have power to move the trust, the money in the trust to an account in which the brother is paid for over the years? For example, my trust for my kids... they're not going to get a lump sum. There is no chance are they going to get a lump sum. It goes into an account that the trustee controls, and the trustee will then issue them a yearly or a monthly check, and they'll never see the principal. After okay. they're dead, then and long after I'm dead, and then the money goes to the whales. And you know I hate whales. So go ahead.
1: Can my friend charge an administrative cost for
0: sure.
1: him? Is there a percentage?
0: Yeah.
1: I mean, that's a lot of
0: yeah.
1: work.
0: Yeah, absolutely. Absolutely.
1: What
0: now,
1: percentage?
0: If there's
1: so
0: nothing, unless the trust says that there will be no fee paid to the trustee. And again, let me tell you what my trust says, that there will be a reasonable amount of money paid to the trustee to oversee the trust. Because whatever money hourly is paid now, let's say it's $150 an hour, okay, or $75 an hour. Well, $75 an hour 20 years from now is very different than $75 an hour now. So just read the terms of the trust, but the trustee can't arbitrarily do that if either the trust is silent and the money goes one third. If it's silent, no, the trustee can't do that. And the trustee can do what you want to do or what the two of you want to do only if allowed to by the trust instrument. Are your folks still alive? I'm assuming these are your parents, right?
1: Well, it's my friend's mother.
0: Okay, is she still alive? Is she still alive?
1: Mm-hmm, yes.
0: Okay, have her change the terms of the trust to be exactly what she wants. Have her go to a trust and estate lawyer and change it because you can do anything with the trust you want. And so it all is controlled by that document, all of it. I'll tell you what is not controlled by a document is your privacy online. Everything, I mean everything about you is available out there. Your home address, where you work, where you bank, what you buy, where you buy it, court records, accident records, insurance claims, all of that. And don't forget your DMV information, your credit score, your social media, the list goes on and on. Now, can you do this? Well, there's a company out there that helps you do this. And by the way, it gets worse than that. All your information is collected by hundreds of data brokers, then gets sold to anyone who wants to buy it. 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

0: Welcome back. Handle on the Law, marginal legal advice, where I tell you, you have no case. Lucy. Hi, Lucy.
1: Hi, how are you?
0: What can I do for you, Lucy?
1: Hi there.
0: Yes, go ahead.
1: My mom has a rental, and she had it for the husband and the wife, and she's had it for a long time. And the kids are now grown up, and the parents are separated. She wants to know, can she kick the kids out of the house?
0: Yeah, she can kick whoever she wants out of the house.
1: Okay. Yeah. Okay, thank you. That's what
0: I
1: needed to
0: know.
1: All
0: right, that was easy. I wish they were all that easy. Hello, Steve. It's your turn.
2: Hey. Hello.
0: Yes, sir. Go ahead.
2: I'm currently scheduled to appear in court for 3:30.
0: Yeah, you know what? Phone line is not really clear. It's a little bit garbled, or you're a little bit garbled. Let's try again. A little louder, a little better diction, maybe a little slower. All right, let's try it again. All right, Steve, what's up?
2: Can you hear me now?
0: Well, yeah, sort of. We'll take it. It's right there on the edge.
2: Okay, three counts of petty theft. Do I need to hire a lawyer?
0: Three counts. This is your third go round. Depends. It's the first case of three counts, correct?
2: Yes. Yes.
0: All right.
2: Yes.
0: Well, first of all, you talk to the DA, because I think they're not going to charge all three cases. Same store, different stores, same time,
2: same
0: different
2: store.
0: Times.
2: Same store.
0: Same
2: days.
0: Store. Okay, so you took three different items, correct?
2: Yes.
0: Yeah, they're not going to. No, they're not going to hit you with. No, they're not going to hit you. It's one count. They'll consolidate it because they always do that. And as far as you going to jail, Steve, have you ever had a roommate named Bubba before?
2: I have not.
0: Okay. Well, enjoy yourself and just. Just sit back and do a lot of yes, sirs, whatever you want, sirs. No, you're not going to jail. You're going to be fine, especially if it's a first time offense. They don't. The system does not like sending people to jail, to prison, because it's just a lot of money to keep these people just in jail. It's like $40,000-$50,000 a year. I mean, it costs plenty to do that. All right, Michelle, I've only heard this one before a few times. What can I do for you?
3: Hi, we had somebody out to help prep the family home for sale. Well, actually, we had him out to repair damage to the home after the plumbers did their repairs. And I made sure that he texted me the quote because he was trying to do everything over the phone. I said, no, I need it in writing, and he texted me. And then the job grew bigger. We had a similar leak, so I figured the repairs would be the same. It was actually less work to do the repairs and hang a couple fire.
0: Okay, all right. The repairs. The repairs are less work. And what happened?
3: So when we received the final invoice, it was over double what we expected.
0: Okay,
3: I ran
0: so
3: it by worker.
0: Hang on, I got it. So he does work. And then he comes back, whatever work it was, and it's double what he quoted. Do I have
3: correct.
0: That right? Okay. So now,
3: correct.
0: Was there a change order at all? Was there an additional email? Was there any additional conversation? Not that verbals mean anything in this case, but was, any conversation of it's more work, it's more money?
3: We did it by text, the scope of the work.
0: Oh, you agreed by text that there would be extra work.
3: Yes, he discovered another leak in the home.
0: Okay,
3: and
0: so what did you
3: work.
0: Think? Okay, so when he said there'll be extra work, you didn't think there was something amiss, that he would do it for the same amount of money?
3: Oh, no, we knew that the bill would grow by the amount based on quotes for the previous work. So if we had a leak.
0: Is that what it said? Hold on. Is that what it said? The amount would grow based on what the previous work and the money paid. Did it say that specifically?
3: No, this was just casual conversation. Hey, there's a leak.
0: What exactly was the language in that second email?
3: It was just by text, and it was just going back and forth what he was doing for us. Oh, I'm going to rent fans. I'm going to.
0: Okay, so he talked about extra work. He talked about extra work. Yes. Did he give you a price at all for the extra work?
3: He didn't on those because it was sort of an emergency situation.
0: Okay, did he at any time give you a price for the extra work?
3: For some of it, but not for all of it.
0: Okay, well, here's what you're probably responsible for. For some of it, and maybe probably not for all of it. So you've got a couple of choices. You can not pay him the money beyond the sum of it. And how much was that? How much was beyond the sum of it?
3: Okay, we expected the bill to be around $3,600.
0: You're not answering the question.
3: I'm sorry.
0: Okay. Yes. What was the amount of money that the bill shows that on top of what he said the additional cost would be or the amount of work would be? How much money are you out that you shouldn't be paying?
3: $2,800.
0: Okay, got it. $2,800.
3: We tried to pay him.
0: Okay, yes. And he wouldn't take the money?
3: And he's not cashing. No, I overnighted in payment. I have a tracking number. After 90 days,
0: all right, well, then you tried to pay him. Then let him sue you. Let him sue you. And you go, here it is. Now, I'm assuming he's suing you because you didn't give him enough money. I assume that's the argument, correct?
3: No, he just ghosted me. I mailed payment.
0: All right, then you don't have to worry about it. Then don't worry about it. If you've tried to pay him, let him try to sue you. And you go, here you go. I tried to pay him. Let him sue you. And if he puts a lien on the house, which sometimes happen, a contractor's lien, you argue that one. You move to expunge the lien and let him pay the attorney's fees. Okay, we've gotten a couple of cases this morning about personal injury, car accidents, actually. 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

0: Welcome back. Handle on the Law, Marginal Legal Advice. Robert. Hello, Robert. Welcome to the show.
1: Hi. Can I get a refund on my prescription glasses a year later?
0: Well, yes and no. Okay. Let's talk about, can you, get a refund, period? Normally a store has every right to say no. An optometrist have every right to say no. Hey, we produce. And your argument is going to be you breached the contract. Here I am. I've gotten an eye exam. You produce the glasses. They are not working. And therefore, I want you to either give me my money back or replace the glasses. So let me ask, here you go, a year later, and what happened a year later that all of a sudden you asked for a refund?
1: Okay, when I first got them, I needed prescription glasses because my eyes were getting bad on driving, and I drive a truck, so I was getting ready for my DOT physical. So they said, okay, and they told me one eye is weaker than another, they're going to put the right lens in, whatever. So when I went to do the physical, the one eye, when I read the eye chart, was 20/20, and the other one was like 20/40. But I passed, but I was just thinking, man, my eyes are really bad, you know, if it went a little blurry from that time I got my glasses. So this year I went to get glasses from a different place, and I told her what they did, and she said, well, I'll look at the glasses with prescription they put in after we do your eyes. And she came back and says, they didn't put a stronger lens in one eye.
0: Oh, okay. So they breached. All right. Fair enough. So they breached the contract. Got it. All right. Well, so can you get a refund? Well, they breached the contract. And if it's a written contract, which it was, you will be able to actually you can file a lawsuit in small claims court. Now, they're going to say your eyes just went south on this. That it just your eyeball changed over the course of a year. But then, you know, who comes up with proof? And they're going to say, we're not responsible. By the way, we're the experts. And you come in with either a new prescription from the new eyeglass people, which says that based on the prescription that you had, the wrong lens was put in, and you go to small claims court, and you hope the judge has is wearing glasses and has had problems with optometrists. I mean, that's all you can do. So the quick answer is, can I get a refund? As always in the law, the answer is depends, because you know, the law gets pretty sloppy, but it's pretty clear cut that if there is a breach of contract, and the way you describe it, there's a breach. Here it is. Here's the prescription. They put the wrong lens in. All right. You have yourself a problem, or they have themselves a problem. So yeah, give it a shot. And if it's a legitimate place, you know, as opposed to, you know, Schlockville Optometry, that's always a problem when, you go to
1: Inside a reputable warehouse.
0: Okay, then you're following. It's one of those. Okay, it's inside a Costco or a Walmart or something. What you do is, even though there's probably a concession, you can talk to the management of the store, because effectively that's a referral, and they take themselves pretty seriously. So, I'd give it a shot. Now, it's kind of sort of up in the air, and both sides have a case. And I mean, if you're dealing with a Costco, they're really, really good about refunds. And put a lot of pressure on the people, especially those the optometry department that is in the store. Scott, hello, Scott, welcome.
2: Yes, we bought a cabin in Big Bear. It's a 2-bedroom, and when we went to Airbnb, they said it was only a 1-bedroom. We bought the cabin. They advertised it. The real estate agent. We signed the papers for it. You know, went through the whole thing. And then when we went to Airbnb, they said it was only a 1-bedroom because the second bedroom did not have a closet. It had this, a big wardrobe type of thing. I forget what it's called. But I wanted to know, could we, I don't know. It seems that like we had to pay to, you know, to put a new closet in there.
0: Yeah.
2: So
0: you also could have not registered with Airbnb. You could have gone to Vrbo. There are a lot of other places, and there are all kinds of ways that are alternative to Airbnb. And they're saying that's our policy. That's it. You know, if you want. No, go ahead.
2: The people selling us the house as a two bedroom. Now, Verba, we it's on everything.
0: Okay, if they but wait a sec. Wait a sec. How do they know, based on what Airbnb says, that they're going to either produce or not produce a closet? If the buyers knew you, the buyers you know, knew that you had a wardrobe, to me, a wardrobe is equivalent to a closet. So Airbnb's policy is you have to have a closet, and a wardrobe doesn't cut it.
2: No,
0: okay.
2: It's not against Airbnb. It's against the real estate people because they sold it to us as a two-bedroom.
0: Yeah, but it's, what they're saying is it is a two-bedroom if you put a wardrobe in it. And that they could very well decide that that's it. Because you're saying it's predicated on Airbnb, they should have sold it as a one bedroom, correct?
2: No, sir. I'm saying that it should have been when we bought it, because Airbnb has nothing to do with it yet. We bought it as a two bedroom. They advertised it as a two bedroom. The real estate agent, we signed
0: the paper. Let me ask you, did you ever go inside the place to see it?
2: Yes, sir.
0: Okay, and did you see...
2: I'm sorry, but on the paper, like, you know, the title that you get, it's a one bedroom.
0: Oh, wait a sec. They sold it to you saying it's a one bedroom and you thought it was a two bedroom.
2: No, sir. They sold it to us as a two bedroom. But when we went to go get the paperwork, to file paperwork for it, the city said it's not a two bedroom. It's a one bedroom because.
0: Okay, then you yank it. Then what you do is yank it. Right there. You kill the contract. Right there. There's the paperwork. It's sold as a one bedroom. Here's the property. It's a one bedroom property with X number of square feet or whatever it is. There's language there in a sales agreement that, describes precisely what you're buying. I don't know what to tell you. You were told that it was a one bedroom and now you agreed that it was a one bedroom on the paperwork.
2: Okay, I think there's a little confusion here. We were told it was a two-bedroom.
0: No, I understand. You were told it was a two-bedroom. And it says two bedrooms on the sales document, correct?
2: Yes, sir.
0: Okay, and it turns out to be a one-bedroom. How do you define a one-bedroom? What does the paperwork say? It's a two-bedroom, and you've decided it is a one-bedroom because you put a wardrobe in there. Correct?
2: No, sir. I need to fact the city, Big Bear, says it for it to be a two bedroom, it has to have a closet that is built into the wall.
0: Okay, did you put a closet in there?
2: Yes, sir.
0: Okay, now what? What do you want?
2: I want to know if I should be compensated for paying to put a closet in there.
0: You can argue that. Yeah, you can argue that, or they're gonna say you could put a wardrobe in there. You can argue that. They can argue that too.
2: Right.
0: You know, you both have an argument. I don't know which way you're going to go on that. That one is not clear cut as far as I'm concerned. And by the way, you're arguing against the city? Is that literally what you're arguing against? Yeah, go ahead and file a claim against the city. And, you know, you're going to talk to the city attorney and they have unlimited resources. And here you go. Also, I want to mention a word or two about your privacy online. You have none. Everything is available about you, your home address, where you work, where you bank, where you buy, what you buy, court records, accident history, insurance issues. And don't forget your DMV information, your credit score, your social media. I could spend half an hour on this. It's all out there and it's not hard to get. And this gets worse, by the way, because all of your information is collected by hundreds of data brokers and then gets sold to anyone who wants to buy it. 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So this is where Incogni comes into play and fights back. 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And when new brokers pop up, Incogni finds them and squashes them too. And I have proof. Before the show, I logged on to Incogni into my account. 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

0: evidence the person considered at fault is not the same one that hit the car, and they were both uninsured.
1: Well, the uninsurance doesn't really matter because, they're going to get tagged anyway.
0: Why doesn't it? I'm a trucking company. It sure matters for me to be on the road.
1: Because the law says if you're going to sue someone, you have to sue the person that did this damage specifically. There it is.
0: Okay. So I go after
1: and you have to prove.
0: Now I know who I'm going after. Okay.
1: Yeah, now you have to prove I'm going after this guy, and I know he hit my car. And I either have video because I have video as security out in the parking lot.
0: Very, very detailed police report. Right. Okay.
1: If you have a report and you know who it is, that's who you sue.
0: What if he doesn't have money? Am I wasting my time?
1: Yes.
0: What if he's a kid?
1: Of course you can sue the parents, but of course you're wasting your time.
0: No, he's not really a kid.
1: People that have no insurance have no money.
0: Yeah, but he's driving a nice car. This is just crazy.
1: Well, okay,
0: anyway.
1: And then they probably have insurance. Then you go ahead and you sue them or you turn it over. Are you uninsured or are they uninsured?
0: Of course they're uninsured. I'm a trucking company.
1: Okay, so you're insured. So you turn it over to you.
0: All right. So you cost us three times.
1: All right. So you turn it over to your insurance company and let them do the suing. It'll be a subrogation. And at some point, you're going to get nailed.
0: They don't care.
1: Yeah. Well, at some point, you're going to get nailed. You know, open up a 7-Eleven. I mean, you know, welcome to the world. I mean, it's just not easy. You know, we have a thing about uninsured motorists. They make it difficult. You can't register a car if there's no insurance. I mean, there's a bunch of rules, but there should be a criminal violation for people that don't have insurance. They used to pick up cars when there was no insurance. They don't do no registration. They don't do that anymore. It's a better time to be uninsured and non-registered today than it was a few years ago. Kevin. Hello, Kevin. Welcome to Handle on the Law.
2: Hi, Bill. I have a potential elder abuse matter that I believe is coming to a head. My 80-year-old father, who is probably well into or maybe early dementia or well into it for about the last 3 years or so, has a considerable amount of sole and separate property that he had before he got remarried about 12 years ago. And one of the housing units that he had that he said he always wanted to keep in the family for myself and for my kids, his grandkids, recently came onto the market. I was alerted by somebody that works in real estate and asked about this because she recognized the name. I looked into it, and now all of a sudden the deed has both the new wife and his name on it.
1: Okay, now so all of a sudden, when was the deed transferred?
2: I don't know. It's too new for me to find out at this point, but I know that it couldn't have been within the most recent 3 years, because this is when there's been a lot of talk in the family. And
1: okay, so let me ask, do you know if there is a will? That's for starters.
2: Yes, I do. I've never seen it.
1: Okay. So there are all kinds of issues here. We start with the fact your dad can leave his money, his property to whoever he wants to, whomever he wants to.
2: Yeah.
1: It's his
2: agreed.
1: Money. All right. The fact that he told you he wants to leave it in the family really isn't, much, of an issue. People change their minds constantly. I change my minds with my trust with my daughters every other week. I'm changing, the beneficiary. When one of my daughters acts up, I smile and go, that's it. You're out. Your sister's going to get all the money. And then it's reversed the next week. Okay. You're out.
2: Right.
1: So they're both tattling on each other. Dad, look what my other sister did. Okay. So I can change it as often as I want. Now let's go into the fact he's newly remarried. Is there elder abuse? The fact that he is in whatever stage of dementia, now that complicates the matter, because if the transfer to the new wife took place while dementia was in place or well advanced, now you can unravel that. Now you can argue elder abuse or duress or coercion. Now, if this happened 3 or 4 years ago where the property was transferred in their name, there's nothing you can do, because you'd have to argue the dementia went back 3-4 years. And by the way, you can't just argue the dementia went back because you think the dementia went back. You're going to need very hard proof.
2: And that's the basis to my question here is, how would I find out from his doctors or whoever might be the one?
1: I understand. You've got

0: times.
1: You've got HIPAA rules. I think the beneficiaries, that's why I asked about a will, that you go in as children of of your dad, obviously, and you go in and saying there's elder abuse being practiced right now. It's financial. You have to go to a trust and estate lawyer. This is not the first rodeo here. This happens all the time, especially when people have money, especially when they have second wives or third wives, and they're well along in years, and it's a family mess. So go to a trust and estate lawyer. And sit down and tell the problem. This is a complicated case. This isn't real easy. It's a medical issue. It's elder abuse. It's whether there was a will that indicates that he wanted to leave you guys a property. Not just what he said. What he said, it doesn't really mean much. It's what is written. It is, Your Honor. He left all the property to us, and all of a sudden, 2 years ago, he changes it while he was in dementia. Aha! Now we have some hearings.
0: And that's a concern.
1: Yeah, no, it is. Right. It's legitimate.
0: Okay, so...
1: So you need to be... by the way, how much is this property worth?
0: It just listed now, or just sold now for sale. I understand it's pending for $700,000.
1: Okay, you can stop the sale, too. You want to stop the sale on this. That's why you need a trust and estate lawyer right now.
0: I see.
1: All right. Yeah, it's a mess. Older people getting remarried, and especially when you have someone in their 80s and you have a young lady who's fairly wealthy in their 80s, and all of a sudden someone in her 20s comes around and wants to marry this 80-year-old because of love. 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
2: This is Handle on the Law, marginal legal advice where I tell you, you have absolutely no case. Okay, interesting story in Singapore. Now, there are a few countries left around the world where kids, where they use corporal punishment and cane kids. And Singapore happens to be one of those. And they have expanded the rules regarding corporal punishment and confirmed that teachers are now allowed or have been allowed to use caning to discipline unruly students in certain cases. And this has to do about a new anti-bullying measure. And that was announced April 15th. And here is the one that is kind of interesting that people are shaking their heads at. One of the issues, one of the provisions of this law is the it includes that the mental health impact of students to be caned have to be taken into effect. And this the school will consider factors like the maturity of the student. Will caning help the student learn from his mistakes? Will the student then understand the gravity of what he has done? Notice the word he is a part of this because only boys can be punished this way. And the law or the people that make make the law, those folks involved in this, and I'm going to quote, this approach, the caning of kids, based on research which shows that children and youth learn to make better choices when there are clear boundaries enforced by firm, meaningful consequences. And as I said, only male students can be punished and only for serious offenses and as a last resort and only when absolutely necessary. Okay, so far it makes a lot of sense. I'm looking at this and I'm going, all right, where's the beef here? In reality is all of this makes sense. The kids, it's only boys, not girls. It's only when they determine that the kids are going to be learn something from it. And it's a serious violation of school by bullying. All right. That's all. Okay. That makes sense. Now, here's the other little provision that I found kind of interesting is that kids can be caned as young as 9 years old. Whoa. 9 years old, they're caning a kid. Now, are they going to do it often? I have no idea. Are their boys old enough to understand the meaning of what they did? And are they going to be helped by the caning? I have no idea. I do have an idea that maybe nine is a touch young. And corporal punishment is not used much anymore. In the United States, I don't know of which, maybe you can do it in religious schools, but it's against the law in many, many places. And when I went to junior high school, middle school, caning, well, swatting in those days was absolutely allowed. And I would act out and I would be sent to the vice principal's office and I would go to the teacher who swatted us. And I don't think girls, it was only boys. And the teacher swatted us. And inevitably, it was a PE, physical education teacher. Now, the one that did the swatting in my junior high school was Mr. Putnam. And if you look up Dwayne Putnam and you Google his name, you will see that he was an all-pro tackle for the LA Rams for 11 years. He was one big, big guy. And let's just say when I went in and I did several times acting out, big mouth for the most part. Oh, what a shocker. I was sent over to Mr. Putnam's office. And to this day, I have nightmares of the phrase that he used to use. Handle, assume the position. Oh, no. All right. You go down, you grab your ankles, and you bend over, and you just, oh, the SWAT is about to come. And you think, and when you got the SWAT, boy, it stinged. It stings. It hurt. You'd walk around with a sore butt. And you think, boy, did he SWAT hard. Well, in retrospect, and I looked into this years later, he barely touched us. This guy was so strong, if he had given us a SWAT, I mean, a healthy SWAT, we would fly into the wall in front of us. But corporal punishment was allowed. And today, you will not see it. Matter of fact, if a teacher today asked a student to assume the position and took out, it was a board, like a paddle board, with holes in it, so the air whistled through. Today, if a teacher did that, not only probably would be criminally charged, and what a lawsuit that would be too. Okay, let's take a phone call or two. Lulu, hello, Lulu.
3: Hi, Bill.
2: Yes.
3: My cousin owes me money. I've been waiting 3.5 years to collect it. I know he has the money. Is it possible for me to put a Liz Pendens on his home to make sure that I get paid should he ever sell it?
2: Well, first of all, how much money does he owe?
3: He owes $5,100.
2: Yeah. Okay, I got it. So he owes you $6,000. It really doesn't matter how much he owes me. I was just curious. The answer is no.
3: Okay.
2: You can't put a Liz Pendens. A Liz Pendens, for those people that don't know what it is, it basically says, I have an interest in this home. Money is owed to me, but it only has to do with title of the home. What it does is cloud the title, and it can't be sold. And that's all it does. And you cannot put one on for money owed. Unfortunately, you're getting screwed out of $6,000 and you're not going to get it back. You have to sue. You know, that's it. You have to sue for $6,000. And the good news is that it's within the jurisdiction of small claims. And I'll tell you what the bad news is, that when people do this, usually it's a verbal contract. Usually it's, okay, you're going to pay me back. Let's say there is a written agreement. Does it say on what terms it's going to be paid back? Oh, and here's one which never appears unless you have a good document that you've pulled off of the internet. It doesn't say that if there's a breach, that means you haven't paid, all of the balance, all of the money that's owed comes due immediately. Otherwise, you're suing for the late payments. So if it's 3 months later, you're suing for 3 months worth of payments. Now, in this case, it's 3.5 years later. And if it was a verbal contract, statute is gone. If it was a written contract on a note, for example, you have 4 years in California. I'll tell you what happens to people also, which is really a drag. And that's thinking they maybe have privacy online. Of course, you know that's not true. Everything about you is available. 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Your DMV info, your credit score, your social media. 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

0: handle on the law, marginal legal advice. Hello, Jim. You're up. Welcome to the show.
1: Hello, Mr. Bill. How are you
0: doing? Yes. Yes, sir. What can I do for
1: you? All right. Well, quick question. I just want to know, I may or may not get an eviction notice. I've been behind half of my rent for the last 4 months. I want to know what my procedure here in Southern California is, down in San Diego, what that process might look like if I get that.
0: Yeah, here's what's going to happen. You're going to get a three-day notice to pay rent or quit. And if you don't make up all of your rent that you owe within the 3 days, then the landlord can say no, even if you come up with the money after 4 days. Although, of course, nobody's going to be kicked out if that money gets is paid. So after the 3 days, there will be an unlawful detainer filed. Unlawful detainer means that you give up your property and the landlord takes it back. And we'll have a judgment. By the way, even if you leave, the case continues and there'll be a judgment for the rent that was due. And theoretically, for the rent that is due throughout the entire lease, if you're on a lease, although there's some rules regarding that, that the landlord has to make all reasonable attempts to re-rent the property. And only the money that was lost. If the landlord re-rents it for less money, you're responsible for the difference. However, the argument's going to be made, he just rented it for less money. So what'll happen is, there'll be a court date and you probably won't even show up because you have no defense whatsoever. You owe the money. I mean, your defenses, was it a habitability issue? Did the heater not work? Was there a hole in the roof? Were the windows broken? And unless you can argue that, you've got nothing. So there'll be a judgment against you. And you probably within, if you don't leave, within a couple of weeks, the marshal shows up and locks you out. And and the marshal, that's it, just changes the lock. So your furniture is right there and you better make arrangements to pick it up. Because at that point, after a period of time, they can toss it out. So you're going to be out on your ass. Any other questions, Jim?
1: Yeah, so, I mean, I don't get a 30-day notice. I can get a 30-day notice.
0: No, you get a 3-day notice. You get a 3-day notice to pay rent or quit. And then the unlawful detainer starts.
1: I have 3 days.
0: Yeah, you got 3 days to pay the rent. No, you have 3 days to pay the rent. Then I believe I'm sorry, go ahead.
1: Yeah, to get it current. So I have
0: to get it current.
1: Pay the rent.
0: And if you get it current within 3 days, you're in there. There's nothing the landlord can do. Now, if the landlord wants you out at that point after you've paid the rent and become current, depending on whether there's rent control or not, depending on whether it's apartment building or not, then the landlord has to give you 60 days notice, California law, and give you a relocation fee. Got to pay you money.
1: Okay.
0: All right. You're still going to be out on your ass. There's no question about it. All right, Keith, welcome to Handle on the Law. What can I do for you?
2: You know, I'm calling about a case that my daughter, unfortunately, is involved in here. We had an industrial plant over here that for several years they were putting cancer in the air. And everybody within like a 3-mile radius of this place has been affected. And so she ended up being diagnosed with stage 4 cancer 2 years ago. And we sought out a lawyer about it, one, you know, that specializes in these kind of cases. And he took the case. And the stipulation was anything that she got in the form of a settlement or a trial win was to go to her daughter, my granddaughter, who's a minor. It would go into a trust. But importantly, that is after funeral expenses and final expenses. So, unfortunately, my daughter died last month.
3: Oh, I'm sorry to hear that. Cancer. I'm sorry. How old was she, Keith?
2: How old is what?
3: How old was she?
2: 33.
3: Oh, you know, there's a saying that I completely believe in, and I'm sure you obviously have experienced it. Parents are not supposed to bury their kids. It should go the other way. So, you know, sorry about that. Okay. So what happened? Your daughter passes away. Was there or was there not a settlement?
2: No.
3: Okay.
2: There has not been one as of yet.
3: All right.
2: So I called the attorney, and the attorney told me then that since the settlement was going to go to the minor child, my granddaughter, that the other parent, the father, would have to sign on to the lawsuit, which I didn't think would be a problem, but he sent papers to the father, and the father didn't want to sign them because he said the lawyer was charging too much, which I'll admit 45% is kind of
3: high. Yeah, that's
2: high.
3: Stiff. Yeah, that's high. That's high.
2: So I got a registered certified letter from the lawyer this week saying that he was dropping out of the case. Well, my question is this. I spent $12,000 on her funeral. Do I have any rights here or not?
3: No. I mean, you don't. First of all, you need another lawyer, Keith. That's for starters. Like right now, you need another lawyer to handle this. One lawyer dropping out of a case, and you're right, 45% is a little stiff, but I would think, since the lawyer, I'm assuming, did this on contingency, correct? You didn't have to pay the lawyer.
2: Right.
3: You just simply took a percentage. I don't understand how the lawyer wouldn't negotiate and say, okay, I'll drop down to 35%, to get dad to sign off on it. The grandfather to sign off on it. So I don't know why the lawyer would say, I'd rather drop out of the case than negotiate me down to 35%. How much was the settlement, Keith?
2: Well, there hasn't been one yet.
3: Okay, well, then you just get another lawyer. That's what you have to get, another lawyer. And I think you are entitled
2: now,
3: to funeral expenses.
2: Would I have to do that or the child's?
3: You do it on behalf of the child. You do it on behalf of the child. It's the child's case. And you do that
2: okay.
3: by naming yourself a guardian ad litem. In other words, a guardian ad litem is someone who can handle, represent a child. You know, for example, savings account or a checking account. Well, actually, a savings account. You know, five-year-olds have to have a guardian ad litem to get money. So that's what you do. Get another lawyer. That's what you do right now. Just get another lawyer. That's where to go. And I do believe you're entitled to the $12,000 back for expenses.
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0: And welcome back. Handle on the Law, Marginal Legal Advice. Hi, Nancy. Welcome.
1: Hi,
0: what can I do for you? Yes, ma'am.
1: Okay. My question is regarding a cousin that I have not seen in or had contact with in about 60 years. I received a phone call from a neighbor who said that she had been taken to the hospital, and they made the arrangements. Apparently, she had been in the hospital for 11 days, and from what I gather, she's got diabetes, and her feet are black, and she's missing toes. And they made the arrangement to have her taken out of the hospital into a nursing facility.
0: Okay.
1: And they want us to become power of attorneys and appoint them as their agents. And all she has is Social Security, and she's got
0: okay,
1: a mortgage.
0: Okay, so all right. So what's your question then, Nancy?
1: My question is, if I become power of attorney, what is my responsibility to take care of her? I do not want to become power of attorney.
0: Then you just say no. You don't have to care. They can't force you. What do you do? Hold a gun to your head? No, not interested. So, and the conversation is over. They can figure out what they're going to do. And if there's no one there to take care of this cousin of yours, then she becomes a ward of the state. And there'll be a state guardian or a county. She becomes a guardian. She becomes ward of the county. And then the county government takes over and effectively becomes her making decisions for her. That's all. That's what happens. Okay. It's like a conservatorship. Okay. So you don't have to take it. You can just why?
1: Okay. Because that's what is going to happen. Because
0: all right. Okay, so that's going
1: to
0: happen. All right, it was going
1: to
0: happen. Hey, you haven't seen her for 60 years. What do you care? Yeah, it's a long time.
1: No, I hate to say that. Yeah, exactly.
0: All right, so easy. Say no thanks. Easy peasy. Yeah, what, just because you're offered it? You know, people ask me a question all the time about inheritance particularly. G-Bill, do I have to take an inheritance? No. No, just say no. You're not interested, although I don't know who ever does that. Danny. Hi, Danny. Welcome.
2: Hey, Bill. I've been with my girl for 16 years, 14 years ago. 12 years ago, we bought a house and we signed all the papers for the house. And, we've been living together for 14 years and I've paid every single, mortgage payment, tax payment, insurance payment. Come out of my checking account, and I can prove that. But this is the thing. In 2020, we were offered when the percentage rate was 2%, we were offered by my bank, but by my loan company, to go from a 3.65 to a 2%. And I had the deal all worked out. I worked on this deal for like a week. At the end, she got mad at me and wouldn't sign. And so at that time, I found out that she was not on the loan for all these years. I guess because I don't know why. And I asked why. The guy said, I don't know, but only you are on the actual loan. But her name, when the tax bill comes, her name's on the tax bill. So we got into a huge fight the other night, or we've been fighting lately. And I told her, well, if you're not happy here, just leave. And she's like, okay, well, I'm going to sue you for half the house. I said, well, go ahead. But I told her what I just told you. And, so what's my recourse on that?
0: I've got one question only. Whose name appears on that deed of trust? Who owns the property?
2: There's no deed yet because the bank owns it.
0: You're the title holder. No, you are the title holder. The bank does not own the property. The bank just lent money so you could buy the property.
2: Okay, so both of your names.
0: Well, that's what controls, Danny. That's what controls. She can say no to anything. Nope, I'm not going to sell it. Nope, I'm not going to accept that loan. Nope, I don't want to refi. Absolutely not. Right. Danny, I'm just not interested. And by the way, I still own half the house. Your recourse is to sell it And if she says no, you can go to court and force the sale of the house.
2: No, I don't want to sell it, Bill.
0: Okay, then they're done. Then you're finished.
2: I just want
0: okay.
2: her to walk.
0: Why would you? She owns half the house, Danny. Why would she walk? She's an owner.
2: Well, if she, yeah. So, if there's no, another thing I wanted to ask you, if there's no common law marriage in California.
0: No,
2: right?
0: Common law, marriage doesn't matter at all. No, marriage is incidental to this. This is a contractual issue.
2: No, I'm talking about if she could go after half of my money that I have.
0: No. Well, it depends. If you were together for 14 years and that money was earned during the course of the marriage.
2: No marriage.
0: No, during the course you were living together. It doesn't matter. No common law. No right. one cares that you were living or married or whatever. Marriage means nothing in California. It's all contractual now. And if you put away money,
2: she could go after half of my money also.
0: Yeah. If you earned it during the course of you living together. Yes.
2: I got you, Bill. I got you.
0: Yeah. Good luck. You picked the right person to, go out with. Isn't that special? Oh yeah. Lee. Hi, Lee.
3: Go ahead. I got a question. I got a friend who lost his license through the DMV. The DMV pulled his license because he couldn't pass the vision test. So he transferred all of his information, car, title, insurance, and everything over to his daughter. If he gets into an accident, what liability is she responsible for?
0: Basically all of it. And that's why you have insurance and lots of it. I'm a huge fan of insurance, Lee. She is the registered owner of the car, which means she is responsible for anything that happens to the car. The car is insured. Does she have insurance?
3: Yes.
0: Okay. How much insurance does she have on the car?
3: The minimum.
0: That's not going to help. That's nothing. Does she have assets? Is she working? Does she make a good living?
3: She is working. She has a good. She does make a good living. But could they go after her for knowing that he's not supposed to be driving the car?
0: No. They don't care. No, they don't care. She owns a car. Okay. And if she lets him drive, then what ends up happening is she has let an uninsured motorist drive the car, and that puts her in more jeopardy.
3: But an unlicensed driver, though, too.
0: Right. That's what I meant. An unlicensed driver. And so the insurance company can say, we're not paying anything because you're in violation of our policy, which says you cannot let someone who is non-licensed drive the vehicle. The minimum, which is $1,530 now, still, maybe it's gone up a little bit. Not very much. Is just not even close. What kind of car is it?
3: Toyota Camry.
0: And how old?
3: Probably 10 years.
0: Okay. So, the car isn't worth very much, but liability is. That's the viability. So I have tons of insurance on my car, and an umbrella policy, because I know what's going to happen. I inevitably will not pay attention one day, and I'll look at my phone and text, and I will go plowing.
4: 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The Patriots.
0: Crosswalk, and I'll kill four of them. 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There's no other way. 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

0: you're only going to sell on that provision, and I'm willing to be part of the contract where I won't build. And then there's a breach of contract that you can enforce. But, you know, if you're not living there, I don't know why you bother. Okay, so there's that. Okay, you can. And when you said your name is primary, I don't know what that means.
1: Well, I'm without my down payment and all that good, my credit and all that, they couldn't have bought the house.
0: Yeah, that doesn't make you primary. That doesn't make you primary. Okay. That just means they couldn't have bought the house without your down payment and credit. If someone else owns the house with you, then someone else owns the house.
1: Yeah.
0: Now, I'm a little confused. So you're going to own both houses. You're going to sell one and say you cannot build a McMansion on the house next door. Yeah, you can do that. You can do that. It's a breach.
1: Yeah.
0: I mean, it's part of the purchase. Whoever buys that. Now, if I wouldn't buy it. Because that means I can never, I can never increase the footage of the house. And okay.
1: Well, I mean, I don't mind a normal house, but like some of these mansions are just kind of.
0: I understand. Like, I get it. And unless that's part of the sales agreement, it's a caveat. You can actually, let me go back. You can put it in as part of the sales agreement. And if they do start, you can go to court and say, have the court stop it. Even though they get all kinds of permits, whatever, and will the court stop it? I don't know. But it would be a breach of contract if you put that in. That's interesting. Okay. Dennis. Hello, Dennis. What can I do for you?
2: Hey, Bill. Yeah, I was wondering, I want to put my son on my bank account, but he's having troubles with the IRS lately. He's in the rears. Will the IRS come after me too?
0: Mm-hmm. If he's an owner of the bank account, it will. Now, if he's simply a signatory, they're not going to go after you. They can't.
2: The problem is the bank that I'm dealing with told me they can't put him down as a signatory. It has to be on the account or a guardianship.
0: Well, wait a minute. You can't. They can't have you as signatory. On the account, unless he's in on the account, of course he's going to be on the account.
2: Right, but they say that he has to be one of the primary ones on the account.
0: No, he doesn't. He can just be a signatory, allowing him to write checks on the account. I don't know where your bank, what your bank is saying, but that doesn't make any sense whatsoever.
2: Yeah, I've always heard that you could have a signatory on it.
0: Of course you can. Well, how about this?
2: He's got to be a primary.
0: Okay. Hang on. No, it doesn't have to be a primary. How about this? You have a corporation that a secretary or a controller signs on behalf of the corporation because that person is a signatory. So your bank is saying unless that person owns the bank account, which has $50 million in it because it's a huge corporation, unless that person owns the bank account or is an owner, cannot sign. You're at the wrong bank. You're definitely at the wrong bank. So that doesn't make any sense whatsoever. Tom. Hello, Tom. Welcome.
3: Hi, Bill. My question is, with the high rate of insurance cancellations for homeowner policies, could you opine on the risk and consequences of suing your insurance company for an unrelated home matter?
0: Good idea. Would you opine? First of all, unrelated insurance matter is, you don't sue an insurance company, especially if it's the other side. If you're talking about something happened, it's your own insurance company. You're going on homeowners policy, I'm assuming. Who are you suing or contemplate suing? Okay, you make a claim against your own insurance company and you collect, and when you say unrelated matter, I don't know what that means.
3: Unrelated to home insurance.
0: But it's covered by your what coverage did you get that you're unhappy with? Or what settlement did you get?
3: Let's say I'm in an accident and I get $10,000 and I had a $30,000 bill.
0: You go against your own insurance company and you're unhappy and they sue you. I think you're probably okay, especially if you're not at fault. But in the end, if it's the same insurance company, they may cancel you. They may cancel you anyway, Tom. I got canceled on my home insurance for no reason and I was bare for 2.5 weeks. And I had the same insurance.

It is the Jesus Christ Show. I am your holy host. Happy to be with you this Sunday, as I am with you every single Sunday right here, answering your questions and talking about the things that truly matter in life. And of course, the afterlife. I encourage you to be bold and brave and go to the phone with your theology questions, dealing with God, religion, spirituality, worldviews, of course, the Bible. Or if you're going through something in life, we call them life situations. I'd love to hear from you as well. 800-520-1534. That's 800-520-1534. With Memorial Day, summer is just around the corner. Many of you are planning on taking time off, taking a little downtime, some time away from work to spend vacationing, just a little rest and relaxation. And that's a good thing. And knowing this, having this ability to gauge when you need a downtime, knowing when you need that rest and taking it, is part of being a good and healthy employee. That's not to say that pushing yourself or being a hard worker isn't valuable. Working hard is incredibly valuable. It's an important part of life. Proverbs 14:23 says, "All hard work brings profit, but mere talk leads only to poverty." 1 Corinthians 4:12 says, "We work hard with our own hands. When we are cursed, we bless. When we are persecuted, we endure it." There will be adversity in life, and it says that working is part of the process of being that person that God has called you to. Even when people curse you or you're persecuted, any of those things, that you do it because it's the right thing. You do it because you are pursuing the things of God. God calls you to be that hard worker. Colossians 3:23, "Whatever you do, work at it with all your heart as if you are working for the Lord, not for humans." So work is a healthy, an important thing. Scripture, God calls you to be like the ant in Proverbs 6:6-11, talking about the work ethic of the ant. Pushing through, never worrying about all the things that you may be worried about, but focusing on preparing bread in the summer, gathers food for harvest, and just pushing forward. And then in Proverbs 6:6-11, it also compares the person who doesn't do those things, who is like the sluggard, Scripture says. And this points to the fact that a little sleep or a little time is fine, but you also don't want to rest forever either. So the balance here is that you don't want to work forever, just constantly working and never have downtime, and you don't want to rest forever. The balance is what God wants you to find. Pushing yourself, being a hard worker, is very valuable. Working hard is an incredibly important part of life. It keeps you productive. It keeps you from becoming that sluggard, becoming a burden on society or those you love. And Scripture points this out as well. Titus 3:14, "Our people must learn to devote themselves to doing what is good in order that they may provide for daily necessities and not live unproductive lives." God calls you to be productive. God calls you to work in life, not only to make a living, but to produce something. See, the devil destroys. The devil only wants to tear down. And I know that it seems nowadays everybody wants to tear everybody else down, or tear something down, or somebody's wealth down, or somebody's value down, or whatever it is. God wants you to be productive. God wants you to produce. And work is part of that. And in doing that, as it says in Titus 3:14, devoting yourselves, doing what is good, providing for daily necessities. Remember, it's not just about getting the most amount of toys. It's about getting those things that you need.
to avoid being unproductive in life. And this is nothing new, and it isn't just for you. It was for me as well. It was for those that followed me. Even those who preached the gospel 2,000 years ago worked hard to keep from becoming a burden on others. 1 Thessalonians 2:9, surely you remember, brothers, our toil and hardship. We worked night and day in order not to be a burden to anyone while we preached the gospel of God to you. So there's no doubt in the necessity of work, the importance of work, the productivity of work. You're called to it. There's no better reason than that to abide by it. No better reason than God says so to know that it's something important. So this work is part of that necessity. Provide for your family, to grow yourself, to be a productive person, to be a part of society in a positive way. Hard work teaches you dedication. Hard work teaches you perseverance. It teaches you discipline. But you know this, that even with all of that good that work brings, that there is such thing as overworking. You already know that. You've probably been in it yourself many times, that situation where you work over and over and over, longer hours, trying to produce as much as you can. And this is where it becomes a problem. You're actually a better value to your employer when you take time off and rest and have vacations. Often new ideas or ways to be more productive, seeing things from a new perspective. Those things happen a lot when you're recharging your batteries. You're out doing something else. You're not cooped up in the same pattern that you create every single day. And doing that makes you more valuable. Doing that actually makes you a well-rested and a better employee, a harder worker, a more productive worker. You need to recharge your batteries. And with summer approaching, this kind of is the mindset. You start feeling it. Maybe you haven't taken time for yourself, spent time with your family, spent time with your God. Now's the time to find that opportunity. This time of rest, this time of relaxation, of vacation is meant to reinvigorate you. Not to ignore work or think, you know, what it would be like if you didn't have work. That's not what it's about. It's the balance of the process here. Whatever work you do, whatever it is, you're going to need downtime sooner or later. This time with family, friends, your God. This is time away that you need to restore yourself, to strengthen those muscles and reinvigorate your curiosity, your insights, your desire to be productive. You start, if it weighs on you too much and you're working all the time, which is, you know, those workaholics, bit of a myth about being productive. Workaholics often aren't more productive at all, but less productive. Because in this process, they're actually draining themselves from creativity because they get in the rut of just trying to produce every day. It's about producing things that are valuable, things that are good, things that are beneficial. Not just being this cog in the wheel and over producing something for the sake of producing. God knows this. God knows you have a limit. So one of the reasons, the importance of the Sabbath. This is one of the reasons that God reminds you that hard work is great, but so is rest. That balance of finding that in your life is key. And, you know, you should be doing it anytime, but if it takes summer to roll around like it is now, if it takes that time, that season of change to roll around to tell you to do it, so be it.

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It is the Jesus Christ Show. I am your holy host. Happy to be with you this Sunday, as I am with you every single Sunday right here, answering your questions and talking about the things that truly matter in life, and of course, the afterlife. I encourage you to be bold and brave and go to the phone with your theology question, dealing with God, religion, spirituality, worldviews, the Bible. Or if you're going through something in life, we call them life situations. I'd love to hear from you as well. 800-520-1534. 800-520-1534. So you've got Memorial Day. You can't help but get lost and focused on vacation. And work is a good thing. Proverbs 14:23 says, all hard work brings profit. Work is a good thing. It's productive. It is, you are called by God to work hard in life. But you have to remember to rest as well. To find time, downtime. Ecclesiastes 3:13 says, and also that every man should eat and drink and enjoy the goods of all his labor. It is the gift of God. So you have to find that downtime to relax, to hang with family and friends and God, spend time with God. It could make you even more productive as a good employee or hard worker. It will reinvigorate you. So be in the mindset as we approach summer where you, with excitement, with vigor, jump into the state of restfulness, just as you do work. Be excited about taking, you know, really embracing some time off. Hebrews 4:11 says, let us therefore make every effort to enter that rest so that no one will fall by following their example of disobedience, having that time that will continue to build your strength so you won't fall into weakness. If you only work and you never rest, it's a place where the enemy can get a hold of you. You can become bitter, lose focus of what's important in life. You have to know your limits. You have to know your limits, what they are for you specifically. Know that if something ever becomes a big burden to you outside of the normal things in life, you just remember to give them over to God. Know that if you push all of that heaviness onto God, that the Father will give you that rest. Matthew 11:28 gives that promise, come unto me, all who labor and are heavy laden, and I will give you rest. It's important to know that work is there, designed by God for you to be productive and to not be put in the poorhouse and to not be a burden on society or yourself. But you also need to know that there is a time of rest. Enjoy your rest. Reflect on your accomplishments, the accomplishments of others, and remember to do all things to the glory of God.

800. Clay Travis, Buck Sexton, Sean Hannity, Jesse Kelly, and me, Glenn Beck. 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

0: It is the Jesus Christ Show. I am your holy host. Happy to be with you this Sunday, as I am with you every single Sunday, right here answering your questions and talking about the things that truly matter in life, and of course, the afterlife. I encourage you to be bold and brave and go to the phone with your theology question or life situation question anywhere in the U.S. of A. Dial 800-520-1534. 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
1: James, welcome to the Jesus Christ Show.
2: Good morning. How are you?
1: I am well, James. How are you?
2: I'm doing fine. I'm a truck driver, so I don't get to attend church on Sunday much, so I attend through the radio.
1: Well,
2: so I'm very thankful for your show.
1: We sure would love to have you in church, but I'm happy you're joining us.
2: My question deals with, and it may be a greed thing on my part that I haven't been able to overcome, but I'm an early Christian, so I'm struggling with a lot of questions. But the one on my mind today is, I understand the justification between someone who, say, has had money all their life, fancy cars, all the girls, you know, all the good stuff, and becomes a Christian and gets their rewards in heaven, compared to a person who has been poor and desolate all their life, who also has their rewards in heaven. It seems like one is getting their rewards on heaven and earth, and one isn't. And I wondered if you could touch on the, the fairness of it. Maybe it's not supposed to be fair.
1: Well, it's excellent. I mean, you bring up a lot of really good points, James, and I know that it doesn't seem fair, but it's also perspective as well. There's a lot of qualifiers in your question, meaning that you've got to kind of qualify, one, what is fair, two, you got to qualify what's good, and what's you know, what are the rewards, because one reward to somebody is not a reward to another person.
2: Yeah, so, that's true, I suppose.
1: So the assumption that having wine, women, and song as a reward, I understand where it comes from, but that's more, you know, country music theology than it is Bible theology.
2: Right.
1: The key is, my producer Neil always jokes that he can teach a man to get any woman he wants as long as the guy can learn to want the women he can get. And so when it comes to life, God wants you to see life differently, not to see those as rewards in the same way that the world does, but to see, to be in a state of joy when those things are absent. Most people, James, tend to think that joy, they mistake joy and happiness. Happiness is a momentary feeling of joy due to a happening, meaning that if you get something, you know, a piece of cake, then you go, woohoo, I got a piece of cake, I'm happy. And you go, this is great. And then the cake's gone, and you go, aw, there's no more cake.
2: I get cake.
1: Yeah. You know what? You'd get along just very well with the crew here at the Jesus Christ Show. So there's this thing where it's not about the cake. If it's only about the cake's going to come and it's going to go. You're eventually going to eat it. The old saying, you can't have your cake and eat it too, means you can't anticipate the joy of eating a cake and then eat the cake, and then anticipate the joy of eating the cake. It's sooner or later going to be gone, and you're not going to get both. You can't have the cake to want the enjoyment of it and then eat it too, because now the wanting of enjoyment's gone. So in life, it's about finding those balances, and God wants you, if you remember, I said in Scripture, the poor you will always have with you. That's not going to end. There will always be poor people. And you can dissect it and look around and say, well, it's because of this or because of that, sociologically, whatever. But ultimately, the key is not about whether you can be rich or whether you're poor. It's about where your heart is in the good times and the bad. You will come to know God through tribulation and trials, not through reward.
2: Oh, amen to that.
1: Yeah, that's just the way it works. Everything you learn, James, everything that has value in your life comes from the struggle and the trials that bring it to you. And that is like anything of beauty in life. If you look at a fish swimming or you look at a bird flying, they move with great elegance in resistance. A bird can't fly without the resistance of the air underneath their wings. A fish can't swim without the resistance of the water. That resistance is what they use to propel them in a way that's productive. It's not the productive part in itself. And so you can either stop and be weighed down by the trials in your life and go, okay, it's done, it's over, I've got nothing more to give. Or you can use them like the fish and the bird to propel you into a state of understanding about those things. And once you get to a place where you understand them, you find the joy that's not happiness. It's true joy, which happens in good times, bad times, all of those things. And so it's not that someone has more and that some Christians are going to have double the flavor. If anything, having those things, being rich and having those anchors on earth can be, you know, can be an albatross around the neck of the Christian and make it very difficult to connect with God.
2: Yeah, I imagine they could be.
1: So it's a matter of balance, whether you have money or don't, whether you have things or don't. James, it's about where your heart is. That's what God cares about.
2: Well, thank you so much. That helps me a lot.
1: You're welcome, James. I'm so glad you called. You be safe on the streets there, and you call anytime. I love it when new believers are getting their baby legs. The best questions come out of that. It's sincerity. It's you know how children, oh, heaven bless them, when they point at somebody who's heavy and says, say, you're fat, or this tastes yucky, or whatever it is, that kind of unfiltered attitude. Well, when you're a babe in Christ, you're a new Christian, oftentimes the same thing. And it's great. It comes from a pure place of wanting to ask questions and wanting to find out the answer to something that just doesn't seem to quite make sense to you. And that honesty is beneficial. So when James calls up with something like that, I always like it. Now, to further expand on that, keep in mind that the things that the world thinks are a reward aren't always a reward. The world comes at things kind of like the hedonistic type attitude. And the hedonists really came from a philosophical place of trying to understand what good and evil was. So the hedonists would say, well, simple explanation, that which feels good is good and that which feels bad is bad. But that's not true. I know that there's a lot of people that thrust their fist into the heavens and say, God, why are you putting me through this pain? But think about it. Is all pain bad and is all pleasure good? No, equally. So if not all pain is bad and not all pleasure is good, then you weigh them based on what they're teaching or giving you and how it's building you in character, not building your wealth, because in Scripture it says that you can build up wealth and it rots or rusts. It doesn't mean anything. You can't take it with you. It doesn't have any true value. Hopefully, when you're successful here on earth, you use that to propel yourself to do more things, to interact with more people, to be more productive, dealing with your purpose, your gifts and abilities. What is the meaning of life? Simply this: to utilize your gifts and abilities along lines of excellence to the edification of others and to the edification of yourself, to the glory of God. And any money you get or any special attention or favor you have in life, you're to use it in that way to edify others and to propel yourself along with others. It's not about getting the biggest house or any of those things. Not that any of that's wrong. It's okay to have things. It seems that the pendulum in life tends to go hard left or hard right with people. Nobody finds that balance in the center. It's like, oh, so it's okay. You know, I hear people complaining about, pastors that have homes, these large homes, and there is a limit. I think if you're a pastor, there's a place where you should understand that the appearance it gives is one of a stereotype and one that is a turnoff to many people, both in and out of the church, and that it's not helpful. It depends what you're producing. However, on the flip side, that you as an outsider looking at a pastor should understand that many pastors have other jobs and other interests and other things that are in their life that bring them money. Whether they write, whether they're musicians, some of them hold down other jobs. Often they're married to somebody who has money or has other jobs as well. So these things should be taken into account so it doesn't look like somebody's fleecing the flock when certainly they are not. It's not about just the accumulation of these things. It's about what these things bring to your life and others' life and how you deal with them when you do have them and how you deal with them when you don't. not having things. My producer Neil always is thankful that he grew up without a lot of money. Big family, not a lot of money. And he's thankful because of the creativity that it forced upon him. He had to learn to do things differently and to be more creative because, you know, the toys were broken or he didn't have toys or whatever it may be. And oftentimes people will comment about his family. Wow, a lot of them are creative. They're all creative in their own right. How does that happen? Well, be broke. You know, when you don't have money, it tends to get the creative juices flowing in other areas. And that can be helpful. So that's a positive thing that comes out of something that might be perceived as negative. It's very easy to just broad brush and say, okay, well, everything that feels good is good and everything that feels bad is bad. And that's just not the way life works. There's a lot of pain. There's struggles in getting a tooth filled at the dentist, going through an operation. And all the pain and recovery and all of these things. However, that is for a greater good. Studying for finals, going through school, the struggles of the initial parts of a relationship. All of these things. You know, people say that marriage is hard all the time. I hear that. Marriage is not hard. Marriage is easy. Life is always easier with a partner. What's difficult is being selfless. That's what's difficult, is you finding the ability to throw away all that selfish attitude and live for someone else and dedicate your life to someone else and be a good partner. That's what's difficult. Marriage is very easy. Two heads are always better than one. Four hands are better than one. You know, there's so much to it that makes life easier. What makes it more difficult is being selfless. And in life, it's the same thing. There's going to be times where you give up the pleasures or the so-called pleasures, and really it's for a greater good. It's for a greater benefit.
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It is the Jesus Christ Show. I am your holy host. Happy to be with you this Sunday, as I am with you every Sunday, right here answering your questions and talking about the things that truly matter in life, and of course, the afterlife. I encourage you to be bold and brave. Go to the phone with your theology question

can help. That's doing some physiological thing to the body that the body's responding to. Not a whole lot of studies on it that you can turn to. When it starts getting into the metaphysical and some of the hocus pocus stuff where people are saying, well, this is what I'm doing, and I'm aligning this, and I'm aligning that, and we're looking into this, and I'm a spiritual healer, and all these things, and then run, don't walk. But there are some that say for certain types of wounds or issues, not ailments, not going to cure cancer or anything like that. If people are saying physiologically it might help certain things, maybe it does, and it merits further investigation. But when they start attaching all the other things to it, the metaphysical, the supernatural, those types of things, you have to, you know, look at that and kind of pick up your bag and leave. Because when it gets into that is when it gets into this kind of faith healing and supernatural things. And quite frankly, you can say what you want about Western medicine. And I know that it's really popular nowadays to go, oh, well, that's, you know, that Western medicine just fills you up with chemicals and just, no, those are individual doctors that make decisions to, you know, put 5-year-old kids on Thorazine and all kinds of stuff like that. That's a whole different argument. But that doesn't mean that there isn't great validity. And the strange thing is, for some things, it's quite easy to see. And for instance, a compound fracture, you wouldn't say, oh, I'm going to go to the acupuncture performer and have him fix this. You wouldn't do that. So for cases like that, oh, Western medicine is fantastic. However, to the other things that are kind of inside, some people with cancer tend to be in a state of great desperation, obviously. And if you've gone through a lot of different treatments and they're not working, you can't help but want to just do anything and everything, throw it at it and figure out what's going to work. You can't blame anybody for being in that state, but you've got to use your brain. There's people that still do these old tricks. The egg and the yolk is one of them, where they put the egg over the body and then they crack it and all this gunk comes out and hair and nasty stuff. And they say, see, I was actually taking all those ailments out of your body and putting them into the egg. And to prove it, you know, and it's all trickery. There's holes cracked in the eggs and they're placed and gaffed to make look like all this stuff is coming out of there. There's the old ones that you used to see on television. A lot of people have put this type of thing to rest, but in some countries you can still go to them. These healers that make it look like they're actually reaching into your body by sleight of hand, and they use fake blood or pig's blood and animal parts, gizzards and the like, and to make it look like they're reaching in and pulling ailments out of you. These are an extreme. But there's some that believe that acupuncture has some viability. There's others that believe things like hypnosis has some viability. All of these things play their part. It's when you start tying them into the hocus pocus stuff that I would say you have to be most concerned. And I know that when you're in pain or you're going through certain things, it can be very easy to kind of be skewed in your thought process because you're lost in the pain and you're going, all I want is this pain to go away. That's all I care about. I'll try anything. But beware of where you're spending your money and who you're giving it to and for why, because a lot of this stuff is just not productive and is not going to benefit you at all.

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2,000 years ago, I walked this earth, teaching, healing, inspiring, and preparing to make the ultimate sacrifice. 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What if today you and I could talk voice to voice and you could ask me anything? 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

0: 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I am your holy host. 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
1: Hello, Jesus Christ. How are you?
0: I'm good, Tim. How are you?
1: Okay. I'm calling today to ask about why, really, and in my situation, so many tragedies and bad events seem to have to happen constantly. And it would be from, you know, I have a whole list, but I'll just, you know, from the loss of my two brothers, to my daughter being burned in an accident, to automobile accidents, to health issues. It seems like it's just never ending. Now, some people, I think, would say, you know, why, maybe blame it on God. We don't do that. We try to draw our strength from God and get closer to God. But there's just been so many bad things that have happened, and they constantly happen. Now, when I spoke with my minister about it, he came over and blessed the house and asked if anyone in the family ever practiced satanic worship. And I just wanted to get your comments on it because, like I said, it seems like there's something bad always happening around every corner.
0: Well, not to speak for your minister, because you spent much more time with him than you're spending with me this morning, but I will say that there's nothing in Scripture that says, that promises you a rose garden. Okay? Things are going to take place in life. Ugly things. Death will take place in life. As a matter of fact, that's one that you knew was going to happen. Now, the time, everybody, the assumption is, everybody assumes that you're going to have at least 70 years on this planet. But the assumption there is wrong. No one knows how long you're going to have. So when it comes to each individual thing that you list and you talk about those, well, there's some that we're going to be able to point at and say, this was neglect or negligence, this was, whatever. And then either on your part or someone else's part, and then there's going to be things that just happen. So the scriptural point of view is that there is never ever a promise that you won't experience the ugly things in life, ever. What scripture does say in James 1, verse 2, it says, consider it all joy, my brethren, when you encounter various trials. Now, it doesn't say specific trials, it says various trials. The Christian can't help but experience trials. They're going to experience the same things that everyone else is. Hopefully, you get your will in tune with the will of God, and you can sidestep a couple of the ones that people step into by their own making. But life is going to go on. People are going to make decisions. You can be a great driver, but a bad driver can hit you. All kinds of variables that can take place. So the Christian mindset should not be about whether they're in trials or not. You should always check yourself when trials are occurring to refocus and make sure. And I think that's what the minister was doing, saying, is there anything that you're bringing into this house that might be exacerbating life as most humans deal with it? Or is there something like that? But ultimately, things will happen to the Christian, to the non-Christian alike. The difference there is how you deal with it. That's what you can control. A lot of times the things that you're talking about, you can't control. So you have to focus on those things which you do play a part in, and that is really, as bizarre as it sounds, finding the joy in a situation or coming through it. Because every trial that you come through, Tim, you become stronger. The family becomes stronger. The understanding of the world becomes better. These things can only come through this type of adversity. It's not that God's placing them there. It's that they're being allowed because that's the way this world works. And the Christian is going to be in this world for this however amount of time that you're here. And you're going to have to deal with it like a Christian, no matter if it's good or bad.
1: I understand, and we do that, and you know, we really draw on our faith, and God is number one for us. It's just that some of these things are so bizarre, like when the man was driving the pickup truck, and he didn't know why he swerved off the road and smashed into my son. You know, he had no idea. And I've seen many instances where people have died in front of my eyes, either freak accidents or, and, you know, I wonder if there's a message there. So we just pray about it every day, and we try to stay strong in God, and we know that He'll get us through these challenges. So you have a great show, and I do appreciate you speaking with me today.
0: Tim, it's my pleasure. I'm always saddened to hear about family members in pain under things like this. And I know that you're searching for a why, and there's not always going to be an answer to that. Not here, not now. Your attitude does sound like it's the proper attitude. When people say things like, I don't know why I did, you know, you don't know what's going through their mind. You don't know if they'll even tell you if they did know what was going through their mind. But it's not about finding answers. It's about protecting your family to the best way you can without making them, you know, mutants by hiding them in a closet. So you do everything you can to protect them, and then they have to live life. And life has a lot of sharp corners. And there's a lot of places and opportunities for pain in life as an individual and as a family. So you do your utmost to protect that family and every individual in it. But when trials occur, you can't always look at them as being a target. I've talked to many ministers that go, man, you know what? Every time I heighten my ministry, I feel like the devil's coming after me. And in some cases, that's true. You know, you're high profile. The enemy's going to want to take shots at you, obviously. But in the life of a Christian, if you were to receive answers like that as to why certain things happen, what could you even do with it? How could you change your life in that way to make someone not interfere with your life, like someone drive a truck into a family member? There's just not a whole lot you can do about somebody else making a decision like that that affects you. So the Christian has to, as James says, to consider it all joy. And it's the word there, when you encounter various trials, really the word there, encounter, it's talking about being in the midst of the trial. It's not that you look at trials and go, oh gosh, I love trials. It's that in the midst of them, you take a deep breath and you say, I'm going to find value in here. I'm going to glorify God in here, and I'm going to learn from it, because the trial is going to happen with or without my blessing. So I might as well take what I can from it, because I can't reverse it and I can't change it. To feel as if the enemy is focused solely on you, I can understand that. But you have to allow and to understand that there is going to be there's going to be trials in life. It stinks. It's the reality. That's why you hope and pray for the next world, which is the best world, which is heaven. Earth is not the perfect place. It's not the best place. It's the best way to the most perfect place, which is heaven.

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0: going around taking names. And he decides who to free and who to blame. Everybody won't be treated all the same. There'll be a golden ladder reaching down when the man comes around. The hairs on your arm will stand up at the terror in each sip and in each sup. Will you partake of that last offered cup or disappear into the potter's ground?
1: It is the Jesus Christ Show. I am your holy host. 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I encourage you to be bold and brave and go to the phone with your theology question or life situation question anywhere in the U.S. of A. Dial 800-520-1534. 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
2: Leanne, welcome to the Jesus Christ Show.
3: Hello, Jesus.
2: Hi, Leanne. How are you?
3: Good. How are you?
2: I'm wonderful. How can I help you?
3: I was wondering, how do you know when you've been saved?
2: Well, are you questioning your own personal salvation or just academically?
3: My own personal.
2: Why would you question it, my dear? Is there...
3: I was just wondering, like, how do you know when... Like, I know you know how... I know, like, I believe in Jesus.
2: Mm-hmm.
3: How do you know 100% that you've been saved?
2: Well, Scripture makes the promise that if you receive me into your heart, if you make the claim publicly and you invite me into your heart, it's as simple as that. Now, there's other things that go along with it, just like, you know, you'd get a ring in a marriage, but that isn't the marriage. It's a symbol of it. Then you want to be baptized and you want to continue to study Scripture and to be a part of a church and these things. But the simplicity of it is that... that I brought salvation through the forgiveness of sins. Matthew 1:21 says that. And give you the gift of eternal life. Hebrew 5:9 says that as well. Based on you confessing with your mouth and professing with your mouth to the public. And then you live that way. If you imagine the same thing about marriage. What part of the marriage... or the wedding, or the ceremony, or the words you say, is the part that takes you into the marriage. Well, it's the whole thing. You first start by being betrothed, being engaged. So there's the process where you say, this is what I want, and you're making a conscious effort to say, this is what I want in my life, and this is what I want to do. And then you move forward and you act upon that by making a profession in front of friends, family, and your God. And then you do the symbols of exchanging the rings so that others know of your faith, or in this case of your marriage to one another. And then you live that way in everyday life. You live that way. You treat your husband as your husband. He treats his wife as his wife. And you do that every single day. And salvation is not much different, in the sense that it is all of those things combined. But the simplicity of the message, the good news, the gospel in Scripture, is that simply that God so loved the world that he gave his one and only begotten Son, that whoever shall believe in him will have eternal life and be with him forever. And that's it in its simplicity. To overcomplicate it is unnecessary. It's very easy to want to complicate issues. And it's not to say that there aren't issues that have their very own complications in Scripture. It is said that the gospel is simple and for everyone, but not all of Scripture is. I mean, all of Scripture can take some studying, and there's certainly parts of it that are head scratchers and need further studying. But when it comes to the gospel and the simplicity of that message, the purpose of that was to be so rudimentary, so base, that your reaction it is simple. That it there's that act of actually applying it that makes it of value, but you have to first understand and then accept. And really, in logic, they have something that's similar. In logic, let's say you have a marker. You can look at the marker and say, okay, that's a marker. It marks. It's a pen. So you can believe that it is what it is. Then you can kind of authenticate that by fully first understanding what it is. Second, fully and completely saying, I believe that's what it is. But it's not until you actually pick it up and write with it that all of those things come together. The knowledge of it, the acceptance of it, and the application of it. So it works the same way with your faith. You have to first see it, know that it's there, and acknowledge it. Then you need to accept it, and then you need to apply it. And with those things, there's no reason for you to question your faith, because in doing so at that point, you question the very hope and promise of God.

0: It is the Jesus Christ Show. I am your holy host. Happy to be with you this Sunday, as I'm with you every single Sunday right here, answering your questions and talking about the things that truly matter in life and, of course, the afterlife. I'd love to hear from you if there is something on your mind that's going on in your life. We call them life situations. Or if there's a Bible question or something dealing with theology or worldviews or anything like that, I'd love to hear from you as well. The number, 800-520-1534, 800-520-1534. 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
1: Hi, Jesus.
0: Hi, John. What's going on?
1: I'm having a really, really hard time in my life right now. I'm dealing with the main thing in my life right now that I'm dealing with is pornography.
0: Mm-hmm.
1: It just seems like it's just taking over my life. It's controlling me. It's kind of hard to explain. It's like I'm just in a deep hole and I just can't get out of it.
0: Mm-hmm.
1: And I feel like, you know, I want to be a better person. You know, I love you, Jesus, and I know that you've given me salvation, but it just seems like it's just not good enough. It's just, you know, it's not enough to know that I have salvation and I have eternal life.
0: Why? Why do you say that?
1: Because it seems like I'm just living in hell in this life right now. And, you know, I just feel like it's just...
0: Well, what is that hell? I mean, is there something? Are you not happy in your marriage? Are you not happy at work? Are you what is that hell for you?
1: It's the only way I could describe it. It's like I'm being tormented in my mind. With every from the time that I wake up in the morning and start my day, it's like my mind is just so clouded with despair, and I am unhappy. I don't like going to work. My marriage is, I love my wife, but I know that I've done things in the marriage that's just not right, and I have kids are involved, and I just feel like I could be a better father, and sometimes I just feel like I should be almost perfect.
0: Well, you're not going to be perfect. But hopefully on your path to perfection you'll hit excellence. I mean, there's you are capable of doing all those things that you've said. You're capable of being a better father. You're capable of girding and controlling the thoughts in your head. You're capable of all those things.
1: How do you do that?
0: Well, as you do anything, one piece at a time. You learn to control it for a moment, and then 2 moments, and then an hour, and then a day, and then a week. And you continue to build up your strength as you do on anything in life. You know, how do you get healthy? You exercise, you eat better, and you stick with it. And it's the same process spiritually when you're dealing with your spiritual health. Scripture says that I will finish the work that I started in you. But in order for that to take place, John, you have to have me really be a part of your life, not just in words, but in action. And if there is something else that's coming up, if this repetitive dealings with pornography are just some sort of manifestation of you not being happy and you're using it to kind of, cure depression or something in your head, or if there's issues in the marriage you need to take care of, or if you feel that you can't communicate with your wife when it comes to sexual needs or any of those things, then they have to be addressed as well. It's not just one concern, because there may be a bunch of different things going on right now, John, but everything you're experiencing, you can control. You know you can control it.
1: But Jesus, I feel like I can't control it. It's you're telling me, Jesus, that I can't control it.
0: You said you have kids, John. If your kids walked in the room, would you turn off the pornography?
1: Yes.
0: Okay, so you can control it. You just don't have the motivation to. Don't be ridiculous. People that tell me they can't control it is silly. You're not masturbating on the way to work, at work, when you go shopping. There are tons of places that you're not masturbating to pornography. So you can control it. You just choose not to. And I'm telling you that you have the strength and the ability, John. I know you do. You just have to want to be there. You have to want to change that and be accountable for it. You need to apologize to your wife. You need to set boundaries where this stuff doesn't come into your home. If you're watching it on the internet, you need to sit down with your wife, and she needs to set parental codes and locking the internet so you can't get on those sites. And you need to work as a team to deflect this out of your life so that you can build new habits, because you're in a cycle of bad habits that you've created, and you need to break out of those. But you have the strength, John. You do. You have the ability. It's a matter of you kind of enacting them in your life and letting them truly be a part of your life. If not, then you just kind of give in to them. And I know it's easier to give in. And I know it feels like, wow, this is so much easier than having to fight against it. But you have all the tools to fight against it. You need to protect yourself. Think of all the things you do in life to protect yourself from the elements. You put a roof over your head, you have windows, you have a door, you lock the door, you lock the windows. You do all these things to protect yourself from possibilities. Doesn't mean that it won't creep in, or there aren't bad people out there, or things can't happen, but you do all these things. You put on your seatbelt, you do all these things to protect yourself from the unknown or from any bad possibilities. So you have to do that now with your, you know, emotions and by girding your desires. Don't have pornography around the house. Don't watch or participate in things that get you aroused in that way. Be open with your wife. Come clean and own the situation. And there's groups. There's groups just like Alcoholics Anonymous that you can go to, that you can participate in, and that you can come clean of it. If you just hide from it and you kind of, you know, sit in the darkness, then yes, it will be incredibly difficult. But if you proactively get out there and start finding ways to build boundaries and, you know, pad yourself in your life so that you aren't coming across it, fill your life with positive and good things so you're not sitting around thinking about it as well. You know, next time you have that urge, do something more positive. Take your wife to a movie. Take her out to dinner. Experience her in a warm and loving way. You know, don't find yourself alone in some situation where it's just going to continue to escalate and then make you feel horrible. Maureen, welcome to the Jesus Christ Show.
2: Hello.
0: Hello.
2: Hi.
0: Hi.
2: I didn't hear you say my name. I'm curious as to if the kings of Europe wrote the Bible, and I believe in the Word of God, and that's, I have faith in that. But
0: wrote the Bible?
2: As to if the kings of Europe wrote the Bible.
0: The kings of Europe?
2: Right.
0: Who said the kings of Europe wrote the Bible?
2: They didn't write the Bible. They put the story, they chose what stories were going to be in the Bible.
0: Well, no, not necessarily true. There's been many councils that have come together to clarify certain standards that would, you know, note that this is written by this author and therefore it's considered canonized. But no, I'm not sure where you're going.
2: Okay, I guess I'm saying, like, you know, Paul wrote his stories and James wrote his stories, but there were men, I guess I'm saying men chose to actually put together the Bible. There are stories that have been left out. And
0: that canonized it, yes, based on consistency and harmony and authenticity. They're called bibliographical tests, and what they do is they look for certain criteria to be correct, to see whether they were considered canonized. But it's not like somebody decided. These things have been used and taught throughout the church since the beginning. So
2: he's saying stories were left out that, you know, how do you know that Jesus wasn't married to Mary Magdalene? Men left these stories out.
0: No, they don't exist.
2: Men had control over the Bible. So how can you believe that the Bible was written by the hand of God? Okay. And this is the argument we have back and forth.
0: Yes, well, he's wrong.
2: I don't know what to say to him, because I'm saying,
0: because he's,
2: you have
0: just
2: to have faith that God led these people to put in the Bible what he wanted to put in there. So that's the faith you have to have.
0: Okay, well, let me explain something. Each argument that, and these people make these arguments because they hear kind of parts of them. And they go, oh, well, that sounds reasonable. And then they kind of spout them off saying, well, this is reasonable. Mary Magdalene, there is no, 99.9% of all information about Mary Magdalene is found in scripture. There is no extra biblical accounts really of this woman. There are some that people say, oh, well, this is attributed to her, or these are writings about her or whatever, that are unclassified, meaning that they aren't sure of the authorship and the authenticity and the timeline and all of these things, for one. For two, there are problems with me being married to Mary. Because I met her during my ministry. My ministry was only 3 years. I met her during my ministry. To have had married her, I would have had to gone through a betrothal period, sometimes 1 to 2 years. Mm-hmm. If we were to have kids, then you have to add another 9 months onto that. And you're looking at almost...
2: That happened before.
0: No, there's no account of that. No, there's no account of that. And then you just start making things up and saying, well, where is this in scripture? Not to mention that I knew I was going to die.
2: Mm-hmm.
0: So you're saying that I got married knowing that I was going to... leave my family, and that was a godly thing to do.
2: Yeah,
0: it doesn't make sense. So really, it's just somebody who doesn't want to be accountable to scripture, and they're throwing things out. And more than welcome, you can invite him to call. I will answer them one by one if you'd like. But really, the truth of the matter is that there isn't any of these things in history, and it's not that man left them out. This humors me sometimes, because imagine this: look at the stuff that man left in. Do you really think man would leave the stuff in that is there? And if man left those things in, how come man rebels against every scripture? Constantly, on a daily manner, going through and rebels against the very things in scripture that are supposedly left in. Those things that are not in there for a reason. Not because they were trying to hide them, but because they don't, the authenticity of those writings are in question.

0: que vou pro mundo, porque nada mais me prende aqui. É o final do show, e não fique magoado, porque vou partir. É só o jeito que eu sou.
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0: your holy host.
1: Happy to be with you this Sunday, as I am with you every single Sunday, right here answering your questions and talking about things that truly matter in life. And of course, the afterlife. I encourage you to go to the phones and with your questions.

0: compare them to one another to know if it was real or forgery. And when it comes to certain historical works, you're dealing with a multitude of scripture, and then every, you know, like tons and tons of manuscripts, more than any other work of antiquity. And you've got all these manuscripts around that you can check against each other. And then there's certain other gospels that are referred to as gospels, the Gospel of Thomas, and these types of things that don't stand up to the scriptural or scrutiny. And that's why they're not in there. It's not like some people think that, you know, things like reincarnation were taken out, or the story of Mary Magdalene, or these types of things, and they just weren't. They were never seen as actual scripture to begin with, let alone being taken out. Terry, welcome to the Jesus Christ Show.
1: Hello, Jesus. I have a question. I was hoping you could actually, it's like a two-part question. My daughter passed away.
0: Oh, Terry, I'm sorry.
1: Thank you. It'll be 8 years ago, around Christmas time. And, you know, she left a little four-year-old boy that we adopted and we're raising him. My first part of the question is, we were all baptized and asked Jesus into our heart a couple years before she died. And I just wanted to see if that assured her a place. In heaven. And the second part of my question is that I feel her around us, and I want to know if that's real or if that's my imagination.
0: Terry, that's the pain that you're going through. And I know there's other people that have lost loved ones that have called in, but the uniqueness is always going to be attributed to your loved one and how you knew them and how you experienced them. And I just want to acknowledge that pain is very real, and that you kind of ask me an academic question about something that's very emotional and very weighty in your life. So I want to answer this carefully so that you hear me and you hear the importance that I'm seeding this in love, and that is that scripturally there is nothing that says that loved ones will linger here in any way, shape, or form. And I know a lot of New Age beliefs and things like that try and apply that, but you have to allow her to graduate, to move up and on into heaven. There's no reason for you to believe, if she experienced those things, if she asked me into her life, that she's anywhere but heaven. And you have to allow her to be there, and that's, you know, that's an important part of her graduation as a human, to move on to that place, to that plane. And you have to let her do that. Scripture, and it's not to say that there aren't real feelings that you're experiencing, and those are tied into the fact that she was very important to you and that she left an indelible mark on your lives. That's always going to be there. But let her go, and don't worry about communicating with her or any of those things. You will see her again.

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13: 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Are you controlled by your Holy Spirit? Or are you being controlled by your sin nature? Which one? 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So this leads us to a question about how do we recover the filling of the Holy Spirit when we do sin? And what happens if I don't recover and stay under control of my sin nature? Recovery from sin is offered in 1 John 1:9. In the 10 problem-solving devices, my pastor used to call it rebound. It's problem-solving number one device on the flight line of your soul. 1 John 1:9 says, if we confess our sins, that's if, third-class condition, maybe you will, maybe you won't, but if we confess our sins, He, that's God, is faithful, He'll do it every time, and just, He doesn't compromise His righteousness, to cleanse us from all unrighteousness. So anytime you go to the Father and you admit your sin, Father, I just lied, Father, I just lusted, Father, I just got jealous, Father, I just got bitter, Father, whatever it is, He will cleanse you from it and forgive you from it. He's faithful and just to do it. But if you do not admit your sin, if you try to hide it or cover it up, you will wind up under divine discipline, which comes in three stages. It comes in the stage of warning discipline, where God gently lets you know you're out of line. It comes in the stage of intense discipline, where God has to take you behind the woodshed to straighten you out. And it can come as a form of dying discipline, when the Lord has to take you on home because you're wasting His time and your time. So let's talk about doing a right thing, but doing it in a wrong way. A right thing done in a wrong way is still wrong. Church attendance, prayer, giving, they're all right things. But in fact, if you do them with unconfessed sin in your life, then those things are being produced by the flesh, by the moral part of the flesh. and unfortunately they will be rejected at the judgment seat of Christ, as seen in 1 Corinthians 3:11-15, where they are called wood, hay, and stubble. So, if you committed a sin on your way to church, and you got in an argument with your wife, got in an argument with your kids, I've used this illustration before, but you're mad at each other, and you come to church, and you got on your Sunday go to meeting clothes, and you smile, hallelujah, brother, praise the Lord, brother, but you can't even look at your wife or your husband. You're so mad at them. Or maybe there's someone in the congregation that owes you money and won't pay you back, and you're mad at them. You haven't forgiven them. And then maybe you get called on to lead in prayer. That prayer will go no higher than the ceiling because you did it in the energy of the flesh. Recovering from sin is the first thing the pastor needs to tell you every Sunday morning. As you assemble to worship, he should tell you to bow your heads and take a moment to clear your souls. And if there's any sin in your life, now's the time to admit it to God. Don't cover it up. Let him know what you've done, and he'll be faithful and just to forgive you. That's the right thing. And then you'll be sitting there under the filling of the Holy Spirit, not under control of your flesh, and the Holy Spirit will have his ability to do the job. But sin can very easily be overlooked, especially if it's a mental attitude sin. As I said, Sunday morning arguments with the children or the spouse is one way to let your temper cause you to be bitter and angry. Both of those are sins. So again, if you come to church without confessing sin, what do you think is going to happen? Well, you say, I'm in the right place, church, I'm doing the right thing, coming to church. So what's going to happen? Nothing. Nothing, nada, not one thing, since the Holy Spirit's ministry to you has been shut down and you are now operating under the control of your flesh and your emotions are kicking in, and you're mistaking that for a worship ceremony, and it's not a worship ceremony, not as long as the unconfessed sin is in your life. So make a point to remember this. Without the filling of the Holy Spirit, you cannot, you will not ever function correctly in the Christian life. I repeat, without the filling of the Holy Spirit, you cannot and you will not ever function correctly in the Christian life. Remember now, you have a physical life and a spiritual life. And the physical life's condition can be easily seen by all who observe you. They can say, well, he's getting old, his walk is changing, his gait is changing, he's gaining weight, he's losing weight, his hair's turned gray. People can see you and kind of tell your age or what kind of condition you're in. Because your physical life's condition can be easily seen by all who observe you. But your spiritual life, the spiritual life's condition can only be seen by God. So you might talk holy talk, you might act holy in your lifestyle, but you will never fool God, since he knows your exact thoughts. He knows what you're thinking. So you're not pulling the wool over God's eyes. Psalm 139, verses 2 through 4. You know my sitting down and my rising up. You understand my thoughts from afar off. You comprehend my path and my lying down, and are acquainted with all of my ways. For there's not a word on my tongue, but behold, O Lord, you know it altogether. So that's the omniscience of God. He knows you. He knows what you're thinking. He knew about you in eternity past. He knew what traits and habits and sinful nature desires you would have in eternity past. And he's made provision for you in how to operate in his lifestyle, the Christian life, under the filling of the Holy Spirit, so you don't have to let those things defeat you. So now you should understand that in order for me to be a good Christian, first of all, I must understand the ministry of the Holy Spirit. And I must make sure that I am filled or controlled by the Holy Spirit as much as possible every day. So to be clear, when I sin, I quench the Holy Spirit, I grieve the Holy Spirit, and that personal sin allows my nature, sinful nature, to regain control. In order to recover the filling of the Holy Spirit, I must rebound, 1 John 1:9, as soon as possible, so that I don't wind up doing all the right things in the wrong way. That's what I should have told that young man back in the 70s when I first held one of my first revivals and he came forward to dedicate his life to the Lord Jesus Christ. I should have told him, you need to understand the ministry of the Holy Spirit in your life. I didn't, but now I know better, and I hope you understand it. I hope you know whether or not you are filled with the Holy Spirit this morning. Now, before we wrap it up, let's talk about something you haven't heard me talk about before. Let's talk about the dynamic duo. The dynamic duo. No, it's not talking about Batman and Robin. No, not that at all. I'm talking about the dynamics of the Christian life, and there's two things you need. The second thing the believer must understand, besides the filling of the Holy Spirit, is the importance of the Scriptures in his life. Listen to what the psalmist wrote in Psalm 119, verse 11. Thy word have I hid in my heart, so that I might not sin against thee. We must understand that God went to great lengths to make sure you and I have a Bible available. No Old Testament saint had a Bible. Moses didn't have a Bible. Joshua didn't have a Bible. Ezekiel didn't have a Bible. Daniel didn't have a Bible. David didn't have a Bible. Many of them had the Torah, the books of the law. They had the commandments of God, such as Moses and the Ten Commandments, but they were not able to go home and open the Bible for themselves. Neither did they have the filling of the Holy Spirit. A few select individuals were empowered, enabled by the Holy Spirit to do certain things, but the filling of the Holy Spirit, such as we have, they didn't have that. You are unique. You live in the church age. And your dynamic duo is the filling of the Holy Spirit and the sacred scriptures that God has provided for you. You cannot grow spiritually unless you learn and apply the mandates found in the Holy Scriptures. For example, here's one, 2 Timothy 2:15. Study to show yourself approved unto God, a workman that needeth not to be ashamed, rightly dividing the word of truth. There is a mandate to study so that you will not have to be ashamed. Ashamed of what? Ashamed at the judgment seat of Christ when you get there and find out you did all the right things in the wrong way. Or ashamed if someone asks you a question and you can't answer it. And you say, well, I don't know the answer to that, but let me call my preacher. You need to know the answer to that. You need to know the scriptures for what someone may ask you about. You need to rightly divide the word of truth, not wrongly divide the word of truth. If you can get it right, you can get it wrong, this verse is telling you. And you know how people get it wrong? They try to teach themselves. Some Christians try to teach themselves by reading the Bible. I hear it all the time. Oh, I read the Bible through in a year. I read the Bible through twice last year. There's nothing wrong with reading the Bible. But God gave certain men certain gifts, and particularly the gift of pastor-teacher, as mentioned in Ephesians 4:11. And he gave some apostles, some prophets, some evangelists, that's me, and some pastors and teachers. That's one word. In the Greek original language, it's called poimen kai didaskalos, the shepherd and the instructor. So the reason that God gave this gift of pastor-teacher, poimen kai didaskalos, is stated in Ephesians 4:14. Here's the reason. That we henceforth be no more children, tossed to and fro, and carried about with every wind of doctrine, by the sleight of men, that's tricking men, cunning craftiness, that's deceitful lies, whereby they lie in wait to deceive you. I'm going to read that again. That we henceforth be no more children, that means God wants you to grow up spiritually mature and not be a baby all your life, tossed to and fro, carried about with every wind of doctrine by the sleight of men and cunning craftiness whereby they lie in wait to deceive. The writer of Hebrews addressed this thing about being babies, and Paul did too. Hebrews writer said, I'd like to talk to you like grown people, but I can't. You need a bottle. You're still a baby. That's what happens when Christians don't. They've been saved 15, 20 years, and the only thing they've ever learned in that 15, 20 years is the song, I Surrender All. They sing that every Sunday morning. But as far as walking in fellowship with God, staying filled with the Holy Spirit, learning and applying the scriptures in their life, it's not happening. And so they're deceived. very easy to be deceived, because you got to remember that Satan is in the deception business. That's his job. If you're not under the teaching of a well-qualified pastor, you're subject to deception. Never forget it was the religious guys who demanded Pontius Pilate crucify Jesus Christ and free the known criminal. So in the next few shows, I will talk to you about the importance of learning and obeying the Word of God. I would also like to specifically talk about what happens to a nation that ignores the mandates found in the Scriptures. Okay, back up for a minute. Do you remember the dynamic duo? The filling of the Holy Spirit plus the power of the Scriptures gives you the opportunity to reflect the life of our Lord Jesus Christ to those in your acquaintance. The dynamic power found in the combination of the filling of the Holy Spirit and Scripture believed and applied is beyond anything conjured up by the lies of Satan that saturate the cosmic system. So if you wish to learn more about this, come back next Sunday or check out our website or join us on one of our podcast platforms like Spotify or Apple iPod. If you want to find us on the podcast, just type in The Plotline and bring us right up, and you can listen that way as well. 24/7, anywhere in the world, any time of the day. All right. Thank you for listening this morning. I hope you've enjoyed this. I hope it's been a challenge. And I hope you'll join me next week at the same time on the same station, same place. Until then, this is your host, Rick Hughes, saying thank you for listening to The Plotline.
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18: Welcome, welcome, welcome. Always so much better when you are here with us as I am with you every Sunday right here, answering your questions and talking about the things that truly matter in life and, of course, the afterlife. I encourage you to be bold, be brave, go to the phone with your theology question or life situation question anywhere in the U.S. of A. Dial 800-520-1534, 800-520-1534. We were chatting with Chuck. Are you still there, Chuck?
19: Hi.
18: Thank you for holding. Now, you were talking about, and I'm sorry to hear that your wife has a chronic illness. And most importantly, that is what I want us to focus on. But you were asking about prayer and the difficulty that you have with prayer. I was explaining about the illustration of somebody walking down the street and a tree falls over, and then they turn to the person they're with and say, "Hey, look, I made that tree fall over." No one would believe that. But if you say, "I'm going to make that tree fall over," and it falls over, then people they give more credence to it and weight to it. So likewise with prayer, it's not so much that you're trying to tell God what to do or even what you want per se. It's to glorify God if he chooses for that to be the outcome, so that God gets the credit. And it's a strange balance, but really you're not there to change God's mind, and you won't change God's mind. It's to let God know what you believe, and to let others know what you believe. And really the ultimate goal is God's will, correct? And I can hear that you're breaking up there, Chuck. I'm sorry we had to put you on hold over the break, and he's on a cell phone. But ultimately, I want to leave you with that, Chuck, because I know I can hear the phone breaking up. But that when you pray for your wife or anyone else, focus on God's will and kind of use it as a time of letting your heart, you know, open up to God and express the pain that your wife is in, the pain that you are in. Not that God doesn't know, but so again, so that you're in connection and in tune. Prayer is there to tune the human to God's will, not God to the human's will. And people get that, you know, twisted. So you're praying for your wife's health and recovery, not so you can change God's mind, but so that God gets the glory if he chooses that. And that's really what it comes down to. And in that process, your will is being in tune with the will of God by what God grants or doesn't grant or decides or doesn't decide. Jeff, welcome to the Jesus Christ Show.
7: Hello. First of all, I wanted to tell you that I really enjoyed the first part of the show where you were talking about how we treat other people, the decisions that we make, and how important it is to make good decisions about that. I really enjoyed that. I thought it was a good word. My question is about the afterlife. Mm-hmm. And when we go to heaven, when we're with the Lord for eternity, do we still have free will at that time? I have a hard time finding that in the Bible. And if we do, would there be a possibility that we could ever have another Garden of Eden incident that would occur?
18: Great questions. Now, although deducing this from Scripture will take longer than we have time for, I want to bring you philosophically through a couple of things. The belief is that angels are different than humans, meaning they have similarities. They're creations of God. Some theologians even believe they're created in the image of God. Yet those that fell from heaven and those that rejected God once and only once. So although they had free will, it was free will based on a different type of knowledge than you do as you have as a human. So imagine it this way. If you get an 8-ounce glass and you fill it with 8 ounces of water, it's full. You can't put any more water in it. That's all it will hold. Well, in humanity, you're an 8-ounce glass at birth that is being filled up throughout your life. So whatever the age is that you go to be with your maker, that is when the glass is filled. But to an angel is born with a full glass. That's all they'll ever know because they're created in the presence of God, and everything they'll know or understand is understood. So when they make a decision, it's a one-time decision only. So they have free will, but the decision is made, and they can't correct that decision through salvation like humans can. The reason why humans can go back and forth during their life is because they are, it doesn't mean that they can rebel. I mean that as they come into new knowledge, they can decide different things, is because that knowledge is being filled up. So having said that, in heaven, there's no need for free will in the same way, in the same sense. The last decision that will ever be made has been made. And that is the fulfillment of free will. So there is no more need for hope. There is no more need for free will. There is no more need for those things in heaven because the final decision has been made and actualized once you're in heaven. So everything that you've hoped for, or all the life experience and all the things that have filled your glass throughout the years, has made that final decision for eternity with God. So there's no need for a free will, and consequently, there's no need for an Eden. There is no other opportunities or to go back and forth. There is none of that because the decision has been made. A horrible thought. But if someone, they refer to suicide as the ultimate act of freedom that ends all other acts of freedom. There is nowhere either. You can't change that once you've done it. It's a final act and it's done in total free will. And there's no way to reverse it. And similarly, when somebody who is a full glass, meaning that they're at the point of their graduation into heaven, everything they will ever know in this world is known and the decision is made there. Now going into the next world, that decision is finalized, or the consequences of the decision are in play. So if somebody rejects God, then the consequences of that are in play. If someone accepts God, then the consequences or the reward of that is in play, but they are eternal at that point. And there's no need for free will in the same way, in the same sense as here in heaven. Karen, welcome to the Jesus Christ Show.
14: Yes, thank you for taking my call.
18: My pleasure.
14: I called about a year ago because my mom, I was trying to do some pre-planning because she was 92, mm-hmm. and I was advised so many times to try to do things ahead of time a little bit so you're not caught up in the emotion and make some bad choices or something when it does happen. So anyway, I took your advice. What a coincidence. And really tried to follow my mom's wishes. She wanted to be buried next to my father up north in Sacramento. And so many of my friends had said it was so expensive to follow her wishes, but really, God made it so easy because I just was able to do it. And you just get the money and you do it because that's what she wanted, and she was a great mom for I'm 59, so she was a great mom. One evening ago, about 3 weeks ago, right before Mother's Day, I was at the hospital with my son. He had a kidney stone. And I got a call from the other hospital telling me, while I was in the ER with my son, telling me that I needed to get up to that hospital because my mom was failing. She had breathing problems and stuff. And so it was kind of weird because it was right before Mother's Day, and I was doing the mom thing with my son while my mom was beginning to make the transition. And so I got my son home at 1:30 in the morning and headed up to the other hospital in time to at least talk to my mom. She was in a coma, and just tell her it was okay, and she was a great mom. And I just wanted to tell you that I'm really at peace with following God's directives on that, because she's buried next to my dad, and it just all fell into place and made a lot of sense.
18: Well,
14: and
18: wonderful.
14: I just feel like she kind of... She knew I was being a mom somehow, and she just waited for me to get up there. But I wanted to thank you, because if I hadn't made that call last year to you, this would have been maybe a horrible situation. And instead, I'm just really at peace.
18: Oh, that's wonderful to hear. I know that those are times of deep pain and sorrow when you go through the loss of somebody like a parent. And the weight of that is twofold, because you're going through the emotional weight and the grieving, and then all of a sudden you have to take care of you know, the mechanical things, the things that need to take place for people to be buried and honored and all of those
14: things. It really takes a lot of strength and God's guidance to get you through that, because it's just been kind of this weird, you know, you're dealing with paperwork and the death certificates and all that stuff, and then you're trying to go, gosh, when am I going to grieve?
18: Yeah. Oh, oftentimes it comes much later when you're holding the football, as they say, and you're taking care of all that stuff. It really comes later. But you know what, Karen? You did it. And God bless you for it, and God bless you for honoring your parents, as it says in Scripture, to the last day, and to take care of her wishes. And I just say, God bless you and your dedication to that. And I'm thrilled to be a part of it in some small way, because I think that it was very brave and a lovely way to honor your mother and her wishes.

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perfect, as a matter of fact, Tony. It is the Jesus Christ Show. I am your holy host. But what a great note for my last thoughts here on the program today, because that song is a beautiful song.

one another or to correct one another, as we talked about earlier. That's important as well, to help guide and point and convict. That should be in growth, not in attitude, not in I'm better than you, not in my way or the highway, I'm right, you're wrong, but to guide one another, just like a teacher or master and apprentice. You pass along the best knowledge, the tried and true knowledge, the knowledge that has been gained through experience, not in an ugly way, not in a judgmental way, but in a helpful way. And if you, you know, do the small things, return the grocery cart where it's supposed to be, and be kind to people, be aware of the actions that you do and how they affect others, then things are just better that way. People, the whole system works better that way. But it's like one person stopping on the freeway. If you have one person stopping on the freeway, it slows everybody down. So what you have to do is be that example and live in a way that puts others first, and that thinks about others, and that you're aware of how your actions affect others, and hopefully it will be passed along. But it's not always about what the other people do. It's about what you do, how you interact, how you act with the world, that others will see. And in that process, things flow better, life moves better, people are happier and kinder and more interactive in a positive way. But if you're not willing to do it yourself, you can't put that on others and expect them to do it as well. Make today a day that focuses on those that are willing to die and to sacrifice so that you may have the freedoms you have, regardless of what you're doing today and enjoying your friends and family. Think about those that are willing to do something so deep and so sacrificial for your life. And remember these words: I am with you always. Reach out.

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1: You created a $1.8 billion slush fund to dole out taxpayer dollars to the president's supporters.
2: We have three confirmed adults that are deceased at the Islamic Center.
3: Welcome into the Weekend Dive. I'm Rory O'Neill. This week's election results show that President Trump is still the endorser in chief. Let's bring in the host of the White House Briefing Room podcast, our White House correspondent, John Decker. John, let's start off with President Trump's political influence. Thomas Massie, the incumbent Republican from Kentucky, lost after President Trump endorsed his opponent. Same for Louisiana Senator Cassidy and members of the Indiana State Legislature. And that endorsement in the Texas Senate race could make the upcoming primary there pretty interesting. So, John, President Trump still very influential, at least in Republican primaries.
4: In Republican Party politics, there's no doubt Donald Trump is the leader of the Republican Party, and he flexes his political muscles whenever he gets an opportunity. And he has had that opportunity in the instances that you just mentioned, Rory. And it's pretty clear Donald Trump wants a certain type of Republican serving in the House, a certain type of Republican serving in the Senate. And that type of Republican is of the mold of a Ken Paxton. It is not of the mold of people like John Cornyn.
3: Right. Or going back to Mitt Romney or a Bush or even a Reagan. It's a different kind of Republican these days. And that may be great in these primaries. But the question is, you know, where will the country be come November?
4: Well, that's exactly right. We've seen this play it out before. We've seen Republicans choose nominees that win primaries, but they can't win general elections. And we could go through a list of people who fit into that category. But we'll have to wait and see. It's a little over 5 months away, the midterm elections, and those midterms will determine whether or not the president's pull within the Republican Party outweighs the low approval ratings that he has, not only with Democrats, but more importantly, with independent voters.
3: But even some of those incumbent Republicans, it sounds like they're saying, Mr. President, you're causing us political problems when you go after issues like this ballroom project, like this, well, we'll talk about it more later, but like this fund to help people who they say have been weaponized by government, that even some Republicans are saying, boy, I can see Democrats writing ads against us.
4: Well, the interesting thing here is that Democrats, based upon everything that I've seen, Rory, don't have this stellar winning message that's winning over voters all across the country. It essentially is the president who is driving voters potentially to vote for Democrats in the upcoming midterms. Obviously, the votes need to be cast. We've seen polling, however, that is not favorable to President Trump. The New York Times released a poll this past week that was done with Siena College, in which the president's approval rating was at 37%. And if you look at how he's performing with independent voters, that's where the real problem is. The president has a disapproval rating of 69% with independent voters. And Rory, those are the types of voters that typically decide elections, whether you're talking about for Congress, for the Senate, or for the White House.
3: You know, and another poll, not to go get all into numbers, but a Quinnipiac poll this week, I thought one number struck me. 68% say the president is not focusing enough on issues that affect them. I think that might be telling come November.
4: Well, that's exactly right. You know, I've covered the White House for a very long time, as you know, Rory. And one of the phrases that Bill Clinton, a successful two-term president, often used was that he is focused on the economy like a laser beam. I have not heard a similar type of phrase coming from President Trump. And that's the problem, because that is the top issue for voters in poll after poll. When you poll voters, what are your top issues? It's jobs and the economy and inflation. And that is where the focus needs to be for any member of Congress in the House or the Senate who's running for re-election.
3: Instead, a lot of the talk this past week was about this new fund, $1.776 billion. Explain how this came about and how the president and a small group could have control over this money that will be distributed to who knows?
4: Well, there are settlements that are given by the federal government all the time, and they've always been available as a way to make cases go away at the Department of Justice, regardless of who is in the White House. So, for instance, former retired General Michael Flynn received a seven-figure settlement earlier in the president's term concerning the investigation into him and conversations that he had with the Russian ambassador leading up to the president taking office in the first term. But this is different. This is an enormous pot of money, as you point out, close to $1.8 billion. It's not clear how individuals would receive compensation if they believe they've been wronged by the Department of Justice. It's not clear what the criteria would be as it relates to determining compensation for an individual who may have been wronged in terms of targeting by the Department of Justice. And it's also not clear, Rory, whether the president or his family would be eligible for filing a claim and receiving compensation from this fund. And so for all of those reasons, there are a lot of Republicans that are well known, that are also loyal Republicans to the president, who have said publicly, we have a big problem with this fund.
3: And no transparency in terms of, even if people do qualify and they get some sort of a payout, the public would never know.
4: Well, that's exactly right. And, you know, that's another problem. So John Thune is one of those individuals, the Senate Majority Leader, who has said he has problems with this particular fund. Now, I don't know what the recourse is in the sense that Congress generally does not have oversight over a settlement paid by the Department of Justice. But this is an enormous amount of money. So I certainly would expect there to be an ongoing suit filed in the federal courts challenging the legality of this fund that the DOJ is setting up.
3: And it also had that additional provision that came out, I think, the day later, saying that the Trump family, the Trump businesses, and even the president himself wouldn't face any investigation by the IRS.
4: That's right. No audits by the IRS. That is unusual. I've never seen that ever for any individual. I'm a lawyer. I've never seen that kind of an agreement being put forward by the Internal Revenue Service. So that is an interesting element. And that's the kind of thing, getting back to our question about focus, that's the kind of thing that I think is problematic for many voters out there who really don't pay a lot of attention to politics. They just potentially live paycheck to paycheck. They don't like it when our leaders are not paying attention to the problems that they're confronting. And this is a perfect example of that.
3: He's the host of the White House Briefing Room podcast, which comes out daily. He's our correspondent, John Decker. John, thanks so much for your time.
4: Thanks a lot, Rory. Talk to you real soon.
3: We'll talk summer blockbusters later, but next on this Memorial Day weekend, the author who recorded oral histories from some of the last surviving World War II Marines. As the Weekend Dive continues, I'm Rory O'Neill.
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1: If we had Jesus Christ come down and count the votes, I would have won California.
2: 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I mean, anywhere in the world. I think it's just a phenomenon.
3: Welcome back to The Weekend Dive. I'm Rory O'Neill. For this Memorial Day weekend, I thought it was appropriate to bring in Scott Davis, the author of Last of the Old Breed, an oral history of the final Marines from World War II. And Scott, you said that the purpose of this book is to span the chasm of time and memory as we're losing more and more of these World War II veterans every day. Their stories will soon disappear.
4: Yeah. And that was the whole concept of the book, is that I want somebody to be able to almost have a conversation with one of these veterans 100, 200 years from now. And that was why oral history was so important. I want it directly from the veterans. I don't want any commentary from me or kind of warping what they said. I want you to hear directly from these guys, and I want you to hear it unfiltered too, exactly in their words.
3: So explain the format of the book. It's a bit different, but it does work chronologically.
4: Yeah, it's chronological in the sense that I go through Great Depression into them enlisting in the Marine Corps, Guadalcanal, Tarawa. It's got a timeline to it. But the way I actually organize it, it's a little different than other oral histories, because some oral histories, they just do block quotes of here's 15 pages of John Smith or whatever. And I did it a little different, that there might be just one line from a guy or maybe two lines, and then other guys might have a paragraph. And that's kind of the way they told stories. They told almost these visionettes. You get these just quick, really good glimpses into their experiences. And some guys would talk for a long time. And I think it breaks up the pace, and it almost makes it feel like you're having a conversation. Because when you're talking to somebody, they don't always say, 10 pages of text. It might be one line. So that was kind of what I went for with that.
3: Now, look, you do a lot of work in history, especially on Vietnam with your YouTube channel. But is it just me? But when I think World War II, I think Europe. I often don't think of the Pacific. Am I alone in that?
4: Yeah. And that was part of why I wanted to write this book, too, is so many more books, so many more movies get done on the European war. Europe, you can go to Europe and you can visit these cities. You can visit the battle sites. You can stay in 5-star hotels, eat good food. People don't go to the Pacific for the most part. And most of these places are still relatively primitive. Some of them have been developed, but you can go to Europe, and I think when people think of World War II, it captures the imagination, this D-Day and liberating people. Whereas in the Pacific, these guys were just sitting in the jungle, getting jungle rot, and it doesn't quite capture the imagination, I think, in the same way. And again, that's why I wanted to tell this story, and that's why I felt it was important that people learned a little bit more about what happened on the other side of the world, because it's in some ways become a forgotten theater.
3: Well, you mentioned jungle rot. It's funny. One of the things that struck out to me was just how oftentimes they spoke about the mundane.
4: Yeah. People don't realize they fought the Japanese, but they also fought the jungle. They fought boredom. They fought isolation. That was a big thing. There's a lot more to the war than just combat. And again, that was something I was trying to communicate a little bit.
3: And how easy was it to get the stories, to get these veterans talking? You tell, especially toward the end of the book, about how often they wouldn't even tell their spouses what they went through.
4: Yeah, it varied from person to person. There were some people that were very open about what they'd experienced. And there were some people that I would sit there for 2-3 hours, and then you'd get maybe one kind of what I would call truth about what they'd experienced, one real story where they tell you kind of the funny stories or stuff along that lines. For a lot of them, they recognized, and that's what I would tell them when I'd come in to do the interview, is that, what I want to do is tell the truth. Let's tell the truth about what happened. Now is the time. And a lot of them recognized that they're in their 90s and they were the last of their generation. They almost felt a responsibility to talk about it for the guys who didn't or the guys who couldn't. So some of the guys opened up for the first time. There's one guy I interviewed named Les Anderson. He was an Iwo Jima veteran. He'd never talked about the war before. It was the first time he'd ever spoke about the war. And he'd been pounded by his family and people saying, you need to tell us what happened. You need to tell people what happened. And finally, at 95 years old, he sat down, told a story. And I think it was about 3 months later, he passed away. So we just hit a point where the guys recognized we need to tell it. And we need to tell the truth.
3: But when we mark Memorial Day, it's lots of red, white, and blue and plenty of shiny brass. But your book really goes into some pretty ugly details and realities of war.
4: Yep, exactly. And that's part of the ugly piece of it. And that was what they communicated to me, too, is that, war's not pretty. It's a, a violent thing, and they wanted people to understand that, and they wanted us to avoid more wars in the future if we possibly could. And that's just the reality of what happened over there.
3: And anything surprise you along the way? I mean, are there stories that maybe upend narratives or rewrite history that you thought you knew?
4: Yeah, well, I think we get this, like as you mentioned, we get this kind of greatest generation story. And in a lot of cases, it's true. But you get the guys who went through the Great Depression and they fought the war and they built this country and lived these kind of beautiful lives, led the parades on the 4th of July or whatever. But I met guys who came back and were really beset by their experiences, and they had PTSD and they were drinking and they had wives that they lost because of that. And they had, were, you know, bad relationships with their kids, and maybe weren't the most successful people. I met all kinds of people. I met people who were Republicans, Democrats. I met one guy who was a socialist. I met just all kinds. And it really, to me, I realized that there's different people today. There's different people back then. You know, we haven't really changed. That people have all kinds of opinions and thoughts and beliefs. There's no one kind of person, no one kind of World War II veteran. That it's a really diverse group of people, just as we're diverse today.
3: And they did tend to suffer in silence, right?
4: Yeah, mental health was not a thing back then. And these guys came back, and some of them had blast concussions, and they had these terrible memories. And they thought they were cracking up. They thought they were going crazy, some of them, because we just didn't discuss PTSD at the time. That wasn't really an idea. And it was funny too, because around the time Afghanistan and Iraq started kicking off, and PTSD became a real medical diagnosis, something that you could point to and say, this is what I have. Some of these guys actually clung to that term, that, you know, here's whatever, 60 years after the war, all of a sudden, here's a real medical diagnosis of something that's happening to you. And these guys would go, yep, I have PTSD. And it was almost like a, thank God this explains what's been happening to me for the last 60 years. And this was the first time they felt comfortable, you know, saying, yeah, I've got this. This has been happening and this is real. And it was almost a relief to some of them. And they were, I wouldn't say proud, but they would very openly say, yes, I have PTSD.
3: And some would say how they still have hatred toward the Japanese people. Others say, no, forgive and forget. And others struggle.
4: Yeah, some of these guys had some beautiful stories about forgiveness. And other guys just couldn't get rid of it. I mean, when you've seen your friends get killed, there's one guy who'd seen his buddy be decapitated by a Japanese soldier, and he just couldn't forgive him. He couldn't. It was just too deeply ingrained. But you get other guys who'd seen their friends get killed at places like Peleliu and Iwo Jima, and they were able to forgive. And there was one guy who had a really beautiful line. He said, if I want God to love me, I have to love everybody. And that one always got me. Whether you're religious or not, I thought that was a beautiful sentiment, at least.
3: One detail in the book that I hadn't thought much of before was the enormous effort that it took to bring the troops home in 1945.
4: Yeah, it was a tremendous, tremendous operation. Because I think a lot of people think the war just ended in 1945 and the guys all came home, they got the parades and whatever. No, a lot of the guys went plus 6 months in North China on occupation duty. They went to Japan. And then you got to bring them all home, and you have to look at the logistics and go, well, where are we going to get the ships to bring? Because there were 500,000 guys in the Marine Corps at that time. I mean, it grew from 60,000 to 500,000. We don't have the shipping to get these guys home. And then we got to get the Army guys home. We got to get the sailors home. It was just a tremendous, tremendous operation.
3: And can you speak to the fact that, you know, as you mentioned, and you give the ages of the time of the interview in the book, they're 103, 5, 106 years old. I think I saw one. Just the fact that we're losing these guys very quickly.
4: Yeah, I think the new statistic I've heard is there's less than 45,000 left, and that's out of 16 million people, less than 45,000. I don't know what percentage that is, but I think it's less than, you know, it's definitely less than 1%, but it's just a fraction of what was once here. And we've really, this has almost become history. We're really right on the edge of that. In the next 10 years, it'll be history.
3: Author Scott Davis brings us those histories, those stories in Last of the Old Breed, an oral history of the final Marines from World War II. Hey, Scott, thank you so much for your time.
4: Yeah, I really appreciate you having me and giving me the opportunity to talk about it.
3: We'll preview the summer box office season, but next, a look at the 100 deadliest days for teenage drivers. As the Weekend Dive continues, I'm Rory O'Neill.
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3: Welcome back to The Weekend Dive. I'm Rory O'Neill. This week, the man charged with trying to shoot President Trump at the White House Correspondents' Dinner, Cole Allen, was back in court to enter his plea. NewsNation's Hannah Brandt has that story.
4: It was a pretty brief arraignment for Cole Allen here at the federal courthouse in Washington, D.C. It lasted only about 20 minutes. Allen entered the courtroom wearing an orange jumpsuit. His hands and legs had cuffs around them. His lawyers entered a plea of not guilty on his behalf for all four of those federal counts that he's facing. A reminder that those include an attempt to assassinate the president, assaulting a federal officer, and then two firearm counts. Allen could face a life sentence in prison if he's convicted of just that assassination attempt charge alone. Prosecutors say Allen came to the hotel that was hosting the White House Correspondents' Dinner and then allegedly ran past Secret Service agents armed with knives and guns. They say he was trying to kill the president and other administration officials. Now, the other key moment was this discussion about the defense motion to dismiss the prosecutors in this case. Allen's lawyers are arguing that Acting Attorney General Todd Blanche and U.S. Attorney Jeanine Pirro have too close of personal connections to it because they know they were both at the dinner themselves and so could be considered victims. The attorneys also noting they have close relationships with the apparent target of this shooting, President Trump. Allen's lawyers say both of those things could create a conflict of interest, but the judge said looking at the four charges Allen is facing, he would be surprised if Blanche and Pirro would be actually considered victims, though nothing official was decided on that issue in court. The next court date is a status conference, which is set for June 29th, the morning of that date. That'll be the next time that we expect to see Allen in court.
3: NewsNation's Hannah Brandt reporting. Nonprofits are feeling the squeeze. More Americans need help, but federal dollars are drying up. Emily Peck is a national correspondent at Axios. And Emily, there was a survey that just came out this week that showed just how tough it is, tough times out there for a lot of the charities that are trying to help Americans.
5: Oof, it really is a tough time for nonprofits. The survey that came out on Tuesday was from the Center for Effective Philanthropy, and they talked to a bunch of nonprofit CEOs, and 66% of them had concerns about their organization's financial stability. The share reporting a deficit, in other words, more money going out than coming in, rose to 39% from 22% back in 2022.
3: Right, because the Trump administration with Congress has really cut back a lot of the philanthropy, I guess it's not philanthropic, but the support of charities that really are a lifeline for many communities and don't survive without federal help.
5: That's right. The federal government has cut hundreds of billions of dollars in federal grant money that goes out to nonprofits of all different kinds, you know, food banks, immigrant aid groups, homeless shelters, gang prevention, on and on, you name it. And, you know, nonprofits really need that money. There was a report from the Urban Institute out earlier this year that basically showed there's no congressional district in the country where a typical nonprofit that receives grant money could have covered expenses without that government money. They really need it. And even the organizations that don't get government funds are now finding it harder to fundraise because there's just less money in the system overall.
3: Well, right. And in your story this week in Axios, it showed that government grants to nonprofits total at least $240 billion a year. First of all, that number is higher than I thought. But secondly, you also note that it's a lot more than is given through foundations.
5: Yeah, you really can't compete with government giving. Like, zooming all the way out, the federal government is just so important to the nonprofit sector. Nonprofits raise money on their own, of course, and philanthropists in the private sector raises money too. But I don't know if people realize just how important the federal government is to sort of supporting all of that infrastructure.
3: And then there's been a lot of political criticism of some of the charitable organizations that have been supported, and suddenly this gets into a whole left, right, red, blue kind of argument.
5: That's the did you hear me sigh?
3: I did. The sigh, I think, answers my question.
5: Yeah, I mean, let's see. We should say that the White House, when I asked them about this, I asked them, you know, are you concerned? You know, all these nonprofits are saying they're really struggling. And the White House just got back to me and said, you know, federal funding for left-wing ideological pet projects has been cut. And so has funding that went to the nonprofits that cared for unaccompanied minors coming across the border. And they said, oh, we don't need that anymore because no one comes across the border anymore. And then they said, you know, nonprofits can still get money from the private sector. So they don't seem concerned. And they seem to be saying that it was only left-wing nonprofits that have seen a cut in funding. But the reporting really says otherwise. I don't think food banks think of themselves as left-wing. Plenty of nonpartisan projects and groups have also lost funding. And as I said before, the whole nonprofit sector is being affected by this. So even if it were simply just left-wing nonprofits not getting funding, the drain of money out of the system is affecting all the nonprofits.
3: And of course, a lot of this data is all before we started this war with Iran, when we've seen the gas price spike and everything else. So this situation is probably on the wrong trajectory.
5: Yes, that is true. We are seeing signs of stress for lower income Americans right now who, you know, need to pay for gas. Prices have gone up, and that means we're starting to see signs that they're cutting spending in other areas. And that's typically the kind of thing that would drive more people to some of these nonprofits for help.
3: Yeah, and then just the cost of operating a food bank these days must be astronomical.
5: Yeah, that's a really, really good point. Food prices are going up with increased inflation right now. So that's adding like another source of stress on the system. And we didn't even mention the cuts to SNAP, to food stamps, which is also putting more stress on the system.
3: And changes to the program overall, with states limiting some of the foods that are available to try to save money.
5: Yes, exactly. And the White House has talked about, I think it's more than a million people who have gotten off of SNAP or food stamps over the past year. But it's not clear, you know, why. The White House frames it as people are doing better and don't need them. But other groups say it's a bit more complicated. Some of those rule changes just mean that fewer people get benefits.
3: Emily Peck is a national correspondent for Axios with a report this week that shows how nonprofits across the country are feeling the squeeze as federal support dollars are drying up. Emily, thanks so much for the story.
5: Thanks, Rory.
3: We're just weeks away from the U.S. men's soccer team taking to the field in Los Angeles in their first match of the World Cup. As the team prepares for their first game, the Department of Homeland Security is playing catch-up. After the longest shutdown of a federal agency in government history, former Secret Service agent Charles Murano says the shutdown led to severe consequences.
6: Not only employees, morale going down and working without pay, but also they've seen a large amount of turnover, especially in agencies like TSA and CISA, the Cyber and Infrastructure Security Agency.
3: The U.S. will host 78 World Cup matches in 11 cities starting June 12th. The legal fight over the reflecting pool and one of the brothers behind Dumb and Dumber on his new movie. As the Weekend Dive rolls on, I'm Rory O'Neill.
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0: 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The Weekend Dive.
1: Importantly, the UN agency said the current situation did not meet the threshold to be described as a pandemic.
2: The Castros are in the business of power, not in the business of feeding the Cuban people on the island.
3: Welcome back to The Weekend Dive. I'm Rory O'Neill. Memorial Day weekend kicks off the summer movie season. And to mix holiday metaphors, Christmas has come early for Hollywood. Sean Robbins is the founder of Box Office Theory and the director of analytics at Fandango. Now, Sean, between The Devil Wears Prada 2 and Project Hail Mary and that Michael Jackson bio, even Sheep Detectives, the box office is already booming.
4: Yeah, you know, as post-pandemic trends can go for theaters, this has really been about as good as anyone could have expected, kind of on the best-case scenario end of things. I think coming into this year, we expected a lot of positive movies later on in the summer and in the holiday season that we'll talk about. But for a consistent string of overperformers like Michael and Prada, Sheep Detectives and Hoppers and Scream, it's been win after win.
3: And it does seem that we are just going to get a little bit of everything this summer, and to have Memorial Day weekend kick off with a new Star Wars movie. I mean, what more could you ask for?
4: Yeah, you know, it's a throwback to the originals. George Lucas would open his original trilogy back in May of 77 through 83, and the prequels did something very similar. So, of course, Star Wars is in a very different position now than it was back then, or even 10 years ago when the Disney era started, and expectations are you know, adapting to that as needed.
3: You know, for some of the movies that are coming out this summer, I don't know, there seem to be a couple of grown-up movies in here. Like, an adult might actually want to go to the theater. I'm thinking of stuff like, I was going to say, Disclosure Day from Steven Spielberg, and, of course, The Odyssey. So you're going to have Christopher Nolan and Steven Spielberg in theaters this summer. And my goodness, someone over 25 might actually want to go to a movie.
4: Yeah, and yeah, you're right in my wheelhouse there. Like many people, I grew up a huge Spielberg fan. I have been a massive Nolan fan in my adult years. To have these two just iconic filmmakers putting out two massive movies in one summer is incredibly rare, just in perspective of where movie going ever has been. So it's going to be a special treat. Of course, it always comes down to that caveat. Will the movies meet expectations? Will they win over audiences? It's hard to bet against these guys, but you never know. Sometimes you might get mixed reception. I don't know if that's really expected, but when you have so much anticipation, it's kind of hard to rule out, you know, maybe some opinions floating around. We already see that a little bit. But of course, on top of that, you have things like Backrooms, which is, you know, kind of a more video game based, but it's in the horror genre, A24 kind of courting their

0: Spider-Man, Supergirl is also coming back to the theater. So we do have our dose of superheroes like we'd expect in the summer.
1: Of course. And, you know, again, much like Star Wars, superheroes are in a different life cycle than they were in years past. Supergirl is probably the more experimental, maybe a little bit more of a wild card, just as a continuation of James Gunn's new DC universe after Superman did really well last year. This is a little bit of a litmus test to see how well a character like that might do outside of your Superman and your Batman. I think a lot of buzz for her character is great. We'll see how the movie itself ends up performing. And then, of course, Spider-Man. I mean, it's generational. It always stands up. People love Tom Holland. I think people are really curious to see 5 years later how that storyline continues, and maybe if it leads into the Avengers film later this year, or if it doesn't even reference it, who knows?
0: And then, of course, horror movies, which are still, I mean, look, horror movies are very good at putting butts in seats. And I think you could probably track that better than most.
1: Yeah, absolutely. It's kind of unreal. We are on a run of horror hits. Sometimes they're indie films, so they're not pulling $100 or $200 million like Sinners and Weapons last year, but they don't need to. We're talking about low budget hits like Obsession doing really well, Hokum a few weeks ago, Undertone earlier this year, Send Help from Sam Raimi, and now this summer, you know, I mentioned Backrooms, that comes out next week. There'll be an Insidious sequel later in the summer. It's just kind of a genre that has continued to peak for a very long time, and it speaks to the level of creativity. And honestly, this summer you have horror and you have comedy coming back with Scary Movie and The Breadwinner and things like that. Jackass has its finale, so every genre is covered.
0: That might be a movie with a five after it too, but
1: I believe it is. I think you're right.
0: See, I'm detecting a theme. Sean Robbins, the founder of Box Office Theory and the director of analytics at Fandango, with a preview of this summer's movie season. Hey, Sean, thanks for the preview.
1: Thanks as always, Rory.
0: Some endings of note this week. Among them, gay rights advocate, former Congressman Barney Frank of Massachusetts died at the age of 86. Democrat Jerry Nadler remembered Frank as an advocate for LGBTQ+ rights in Congress after he came out while in office.
2: Barney was a great champion of all kinds of civil rights and civil liberties. I particularly remember the day in 2008 when he became the first member to offer a motion to recognize transgender people.
0: Frank also co-sponsored the 2010 Dodd-Frank Wall Street Reform and Consumer Protection Act. CBS News Radio signed off this week after 99 years of broadcast history, and The Late Show with Stephen Colbert aired its final show this week, and not everyone was sad to see it go.
3: I don't care for it, because he's an ultra-lib, and I don't care for ultra-libs.
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0: The Late Show franchise began back in 1993 when David Letterman made the move to CBS. NASA has new plans for the moon. We'll talk about it next time on The Weekend Dive. I'm Rory O'Neill.